0: This is National Native News. I'm Jill Freitas. Two adult students at Standing Rock Community High School in Fort Yates, North Dakota, are facing federal charges following an alleged assault against a minor classmate last fall. As Brian Bull of Buffalo's Fire reports, questions remain if a culture of tolerance led up to the incident.
1: The National Day of Theater Readings for Missing and Murdered Indigenous Women and Relatives is being coordinated by Jeanette Harrison, Creative Director of Native Performing Arts Network. She says at last check, 25 theater organizations in 12 cities will feature works created by at least 15 Native playwrights.
2: I don't know that there has ever been a moment in history when we have had this many Native playwrights on so many American stages at the same time.
1: One participating group is Mini Gijik Theater Ensemble, based in Champlin, Minnesota, which will perform I Is for Invisible by Delana Studi and Say Their Names by Marcy Rendon. Ensemble founders Sarah Pulatsky-Warzea and Adrian Zimiga-January say they're approaching the event with reverence and care.
3: We came to a realization that when we're speaking these people's names, we needed to offer something. So we do a tobacco offering in each one of their names in that way that this is not something that is theatrical. It really is more of a call to action piece.
4: I believe that the families want us to continue to remember their loved ones. And while it might be really challenging, you know, some people maybe can't sit through it. If we keep ourselves grounded, honor our medicines, honor our belief systems and our communities, it feels very purpose-driven and important.
1: Another venue, Dancing Pony Productions in Chicago, is doing an original mixed-media work based on Brianna Johnny's famous If I Go Missing letter, which takes on how law enforcement responds to MMIW cases. Dancing Pony owner Louis Vasseur.
5: When I heard of this, I just jumped at the chance because Native theater just doesn't get the respect that we deserve. There's a lot of great stories out there. There's a lot of great playwrights, actors. You know, it's an important story to get out.
1: A complete listing of all participating theater groups, as well as the featured Native playwrights and their work, can be found at the Native Performing Art Network's website. For National Native News, I'm Brian Bull.
0: The full investigative article can be found at buffalosfire.com. A group opposed to a massive Arizona copper mining project filed a petition last week before the Ninth Circuit Court of Appeals. They're hoping the court will reconsider the recent Oak Flat land swap between the U.S. Forest Service and Resolution Copper. KJZZ's Gabriel Pietrasio has the details.
6: A split three-judge panel from the very same appeals court allowed the controversial transfer to proceed after tossing out a slew of lawsuits while also lifting an injunction back in March. But plaintiffs now argue they still have a case to be made. Judge Johnny Rawlinson agrees. In her dissenting opinion from April, she wrote that before the court stamps its seal on a decision that will, quote, completely annihilate sacred Native lands, we must be certain that every I was dotted and every T was crossed. And that simply is not the case. For National Native News, I'm Gabriel Pietrasio.
0: An FNX original children's series is earning national recognition. Navajo Highways, created by Pete Sands and filmed in Moab, Utah, has been nominated for 2 Emmy Awards by the Pacific Southwest chapter of the National Academy of Television Arts and Sciences. The nominations, announced recently, honor the show's educational content and set design. The Navajo language series teaches culture and storytelling through the journey of a young girl connecting with her roots. I'm Jill Freitas.
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I have an announcement from the Disability Access Center. 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

0: Welcome to Between the Lines, presenting news and analysis of critical issues affecting our communities, the nation, and the world. I'm Scott Harris. This week we present Lindsay Koshkarian, Program Director of the National Priorities Project, who summarizes her group's Tax Day 2026 report, finding that the average U.S. taxpayer paid more than $4,000 for war last year. Steve Elner, Associate Managing Editor of Latin American Perspectives and author, who examines Trump's wars on Iran, Venezuela, and Cuba that he describes as a new stage in U.S. imperialism. And Pam Garrison, the West Virginia Tri-Chair of the Poor People's Campaign, who talks about how low-income Americans' gains of recent years have been lost to powerful corporate interests under the Trump administration. But first, we begin with a summary of some of the week's underreported news stories.
1: For more than a year, 1,100 Afghans, along with their families, who helped the U.S. during the war in Afghanistan, have been living in limbo on a U.S. military base in Qatar. Now, President Donald Trump is planning to send these refugees to the Democratic Republic of Congo. According to the aid group Afghan Evac, the refugees, including more than 400 children, would be given a choice between returning to live under the Taliban, where many could face death or imprisonment, or being sent to the Congo, which is suffering one of the world's worst humanitarian crises. Last June, Trump eliminated the congressionally mandated office that oversees vetted Afghan allies' travel and resettlement to the U.S. after a former Afghan soldier who worked with the CIA during the war shot two members of the National Guard in Washington, D.C. late last year, killing one and injuring the other. After President Biden ordered the withdrawal of American forces from Afghanistan in August 2021, he pledged to resettle 190,000 Afghan nationals who helped the U.S. during the war. Senator Chris Coons, Democrat of Delaware, said, "Exiling them to a country they've never lived in or sending them to certain death at the Taliban's hands is a cowardly betrayal." The Trump regime is planning to close down 57 of 77 U.S. Forest Service research stations in 31 states, which observers say could threaten the nation's wildfire readiness and would erode decades of research to understand timber production, soil health, pests and diseases, watersheds, and wildlife. Last year, the Forest Service lost nearly 6,000 employees due to Elon Musk's Doge cuts. And there are fears that many more of the agency's scientists will retire rather than move to new assignments, resulting in key scientific expertise being lost. Stateline News reports that some conservation advocates are concerned that the research station closures are aimed at suppressing studies that might show the environmental harms of logging or mining. Donald Trump has pledged to increase timber production on federal lands and has moved to limit environmental reviews and protections for endangered species in order to speed up logging projects. For decades, Haitian immigrants have moved to Maryland's eastern shore to work in poultry plants that dominate the local economy. The migrants employed at chicken processing plants work in harsh and dangerous conditions. There, Haitian workers say, they face a hostile racial hierarchy from supervisors and company administrators. Haitian immigrants in the U.S. are often targeted as scapegoats by right-wing politicians and white supremacists like Donald Trump and J.D. Vance. During the 2024 presidential campaign, Trump and Vance spread false racist rumors about Haitians eating dogs and cats in Springfield, Ohio. In his second term, Trump halted temporary protected status, or TPS, for 330,000 Haitians that had been granted protected status after Haiti's deadly 2010 earthquake. However, a

0: What's widely known as the affordability crisis describes the plight of more than half of Americans who struggle every day to afford the basic necessities of life, food, housing, healthcare, education, and transportation. Early in Donald Trump's second term, the tariffs he imposed on nations around the world triggered a significant rise in inflation here at home. The U.S.-Israeli war on Iran launched on February 28th that closed down the Strait of Hormuz has dramatically driven up gas and utility costs while increasing food prices and mortgage rates. But last year, before the war, the Republican-controlled Congress passed Trump's federal budget bill that cut taxes for the nation's wealthiest families and profitable corporations while slashing millions of Americans' access to health insurance and food assistance. At the same time, billions more taxpayer dollars were allocated to the Pentagon and Trump's ICE mass deportation campaign. The National Priorities Project at the Institute for Policy Studies recently released its annual tax receipt report, calculating that during 2025, the average U.S. taxpayer paid more than $4,000 to the Pentagon, veterans programs, and ICE secret police mass deportation enforcement, while contributing only $2,500 for Medicaid. Your reporter spoke with Lindsay Koshgarian, program director with the National Priorities Project, who summarizes the findings of her group's Tax Day 2026 report.
1: So every year at Tax Day, April 15th, we put out a tax receipt showing people where their income tax dollars went for the previous year. So when we file our taxes, you file your tax return, you're actually paying your taxes for 2025 right now. So we did find that the average taxpayer in 2025 paid over $4,000 for war and weapons. And as you said, this is before the war in Iran even started. And it was before some of the increases in military spending that the administration is asking for now. And so we're potentially looking at that number skyrocketing even more. And of course, it's even more significant right now because people are also paying in other ways for this war, right? We have higher gas prices that are a result of the Iran war. And we also, this is something that we're not hearing about as much, but we also have climbing national debt that is going to be a result of all of this increased military spending. And that's something that we'll be paying for as well. So there's actually three different ways that folks will be paying for this war in the long run. They did pass a historic tax cut bill last year, but what it mostly was tax cuts for the wealthy. And the tax cuts for people on the lower end of the spectrum were, in fact, completely wiped out by the cuts to social programs. So if you're at the lower bottom 20% of the income spectrum in this country, you may have gotten a small tax cut from that bill, but you would lose more in benefits like Medicaid and SNAP than you got as a tax cut. So you'd actually end up losing money.
0: Lindsay, in terms of Pentagon spending, the current $1 trillion that's being spent on defense and the wars, as well as the $1.5 trillion Pentagon budget for 2027, as I look at some of the stats on this, the American budget for our military is really an amount of money that's staggering, as we've said, but it really totals much, much more than the top 10 or 12 countries and what they spend on their military combined. Maybe you could just address that quickly because, yeah, just to put it in perspective in terms of, yeah, America has the world's most deadly military force, as we're seeing in Iran, but it dwarfs any other military, in fact, a combination of a dozen other militaries.
1: They're asking for a $1.5 trillion budget now. They have not gotten it. And so one of the things that if people are concerned about this issue, we have to do is let our members of Congress know that we don't want that to happen. But even before we hit $1 trillion, the U.S. was already spending on our military more than the next 9 to 10 countries combined, depending on the year. And that means also we're spending

0: three times more than China, which is the number two adversary that the U.S. military says they're the most concerned about. We spend many, many more times than that. Russia is the next country, and we spend many more times than that. Many of the countries after that are actually our allies. And so if you combine U.S. spending with our allies' spending, the picture is even more lopsided. So the idea that we somehow need to spend this much for our security is just completely unjustified. But instead, what this level of spending is doing is it's making, if you think about where the U.S. military has been and what we've been up to for the last several years, we've sent countless weapons to Ukraine since 2022 for them to fight off the Russian invasion. We've sent countless weapons to Israel for them to conduct their genocide in Gaza, and now the accelerated attacks on Lebanon that Israel is now doing. We have invaded Venezuela earlier this year and kidnapped their president. We have attacked Iran, and who knows how long that will, that's paused at the moment, but who knows how long that will continue. And all of this is made possible by the level of military spending that they're saying is not enough. So if all of that is possible under $1 trillion or less military budget, just think of how much they would be able to do if we give them a $1.5 trillion military budget. We absolutely have to stop that, because it will result in more wars and more of this type of violence all over the world.
1: That was Lindsay Kashgarian, Program Director with the National Priorities Project. Find a link to her group's Tax Day 2026 report by visiting our Between the Lines website at btlonline.org. Donald Trump's first year and a half in his second term as president has been characterized by an aggressive assault on American democratic institutions, the media, universities, the slashing of dozens of federal agencies and programs, public health systems, rampant corruption, and selective vindictive prosecution of his perceived political enemies. During Mr. Trump's three campaigns for the presidency, he professed his strong opposition to U.S. involvement in forever wars, pledging to use his office to prioritize America First policies. But in September last year, Trump ordered the military to begin attacking what he claimed were drug boats in the Caribbean and Pacific Oceans, part of a pressure campaign on Venezuela that killed more than 185 people on 50 boats. The destruction of these boats on the high seas, in violation of international law, was a prelude to the January 3rd nighttime raid on Venezuela's capital, killing 100 people, where U.S. forces kidnapped Venezuelan President Nicolas Maduro and his wife Celia Flores, who now face narco-terrorism charges in the U.S. This was followed in quick succession by Trump ordering a U.S. naval blockade of Cuba on January 29th, to stop all tankers from delivering oil to the island nation, and the launching of the February 28th U.S.-Israeli war in Iran that's killed thousands across the Middle East and stopped the flow of oil through the Strait of Hormuz. Your reporter spoke with Steve Elner, a retired professor at Venezuela's Universidad de Oriente, where he lived for over 40 years, author of more than a dozen books, and currently associate managing editor of Latin American Perspectives. Here he examines Trump's wars on Iran, Venezuela, and Cuba that he describes as a new stage in U.S. imperialism.
2: I would say that there are two main aspects which define the moment and shed light on U.S. actions in the three cases that you just mentioned, Iran, Venezuela, and Cuba. One is the weakness of the justification for the use of military force. There are always justifications. I mean, Hitler had justifications. So that's a constant. But the weakness of the justification compared to past administrations. And the other element that I would emphasize is that, you know, since the end of the World War II, since the beginning of the Cold War, the United States has militarily intervened in countries throughout the world. But the military element is now predominant. And the military aspect was never so blatant and so simultaneously widespread. I mean, the Vietnam War, it lasted, U.S. involvement has lasted about 10 years. But during that period, you didn't have so many different military theaters of U.S. action taking place simultaneously with such flimsy justifications. You know, the U.S. blew up since the beginning of the second Trump administration. It has blown up 55 boats in the Caribbean and the Pacific. They've killed at least 186 men. No names have been provided, even though a spokeswoman for the Pentagon stated that they know the names of all these people who have been killed, and yet they haven't released the names of these supposed drug smugglers. And even if they were drug smugglers, it didn't justify their fate. In the past, interdiction was used. Boats would be taken over, and these men would be apprehended. That's the standard practice up until the second Trump administration. In the case of the kidnapping of Maduro and Celia Flores, that you mentioned, the justification being that they belonged, or that he, not Celia Flores, but Maduro headed the Cartel de los Soles, a supposed military cartel. And that was used, I mean, going back to the first Trump administration, Barr, the attorney general, used that shortly after the United States recognized Juan Guaido as president of Venezuela. In other words, that was a political maneuver on the part of the first Trump administration. So the justification for going after Maduro all along was that he headed this Cartel de los Soles. No evidence at all for that. Concrete, specific evidence for that. And so much so that after Maduro, charges were brought against Maduro in New York in January, the Cartel de los Soles practically was not referred to. It was referred to one or two times, but referred to as something like a culture of corruption in the military. So that's kind of a misnomer, because a cartel is not a culture of anything. A cartel is a top-down organization, as we know in the case of the Carteles of Mexico. So those are the two elements that I would emphasize. The military element is now dominant, more so than in the past. And the justification for these military actions are extremely flimsy. The legitimacy of the actions are very much up in the air.
1: Thanks for that, Steve. You wrote in this commentary that since the Cold War era, the U.S. has perfected its use of economic sanctions to punish nations that weren't compliant with Washington's policy priorities. And for many years, the U.S. imposition of sanctions has been used as what I think people in the countries that are targets would interpret as collective punishment. And we're talking about Cuba, Venezuela, Iran, Nicaragua. I mean, there are dozens of examples around the world. And they're sometimes predicated on a struggle for democracy. But of course, there's a double standard. The United States is allied with, provides money and arms to many countries that are not democracies, that are monarchies or brutal dictatorships. What are the effects of sanctions on those nations' internal policies that often leads to security states that close down space for dissent and or repression of democratic movements that Washington often likes to say they support? And Iran might be an example of that. Donald Trump talked about help is on its way to the democratic movements. There were, you know, by many accounts, thousands of protesters in the streets in January that were killed by Iranian security forces. But these sanctions and this war certainly are not helping that movement, by many accounts that I've heard.
2: Certainly, Scott. And, you know, there's a double standard also. If you consider that all of the studies of international sanctions, there have been a lot of them used by the United States, the studies indicate that the sanctions really amount to acts of war and that war and democracy are incompatible. And you mentioned the case of Iran. You know, under Obama in 2015, a deal was reached, a treaty was signed, and as a result, the sanctions were eased. And as a result, in Iran, there was a relative, I say relative, I don't want to overemphasize that, but there was a sort of a liberalization process in the country. The hardliners associated with Ahmadinejad, who had been president prior to that, lost out, and there was, you know, somewhat of an opening up process. Maybe it didn't go very far. There wasn't much time for that to happen because Trump came back in 2017 and John Bolton was largely in charge, was the architect of foreign policy for several years then. And his position was one of, you know, regime change in Iran. But there is a correlation there between sanctions and repression.
1: That was Steve Elner, a retired professor at Venezuela's Universidad de Oriente, who's now associate managing editor of the publication Latin American Perspectives. Find a link to Professor Elner's recent commentary titled U.S. Imperialism Enters a New Stage by visiting our Between the Lines website at btlonline.org.

0: The 21st Century Poor People's Campaign, led by Bishop William Barber, brings together low-wealth leaders in more than 30 states to carry out efforts to raise the voices and increase the power of the tens of millions of Americans who are at most a paycheck away from household financial disaster. The group registers voters and fights voter suppression across the country. Bishop Barber is also the founding president of Yale Divinity School's Center for Public Theology and Public Policy. The center held its second biennial conference in New Haven, Connecticut, from April 12th to the 14th, under the title, What Are the Moral and Spiritual Issues of the 2026 Elections? One of the conference panelists was Pam Garrison, the West Virginia Tri-Chair of the Poor People's Campaign. After Garrison's talk, Between the Lines' Melinda Tuhu spoke with her about the campaign's work and mission. Here, Garrison reflects on battles against the coal industry and construction of fossil fuel pipelines across her state, and how poor people are faring today, where many of the gains of recent years have been lost to powerful corporate interests under the Trump administration.
1: But issues are the same issues, you know, that I was fighting 7 years ago. And, you know, we made a little progress, and then it was everything was just jerked away with the progress that we did made, like with Manchin with the Mountain Valley Pipeline. We had got that plumb stopped, you know. It was stopped. And with the Build Back Better, because Manchin is a coal baron, you know, we were compromised again. I am so tired of being compromised. How come the people are the only one who's ever compromised? How come our needs are the only thing that's compromised? You know, when we're seeing a monopoly on every industry that there is, you know, pushing out any kind of small business entrepreneurs or anything, you know, they preach at all the small business. But then they're monopolizing everything, and the way they've got it structured, everything is against you being able to have it be an entrepreneur. And with the minimum wage, with the living wage, even the ones like with the Democrats, you try to ask them about that question or about our needs, the needs of the people, and they give you a flippant answer.
2: What is the minimum wage in West Virginia?
1: $8.75. And they tried to make tourism take over for the coal industry, the lack of the coal industry. So what tourism does is creates minimum wage jobs, low wage jobs, hotels, store clerks, you know, service. The wages hasn't kept up, you know. Yeah, we got jobs making $8.75 an hour, and you're looking at $900 for rent, you're looking at $4 or $5 higher for electricity. Then I am so sick of all these hidden fees. I mean, we're just constantly robbed by corporations. We don't even know, like, okay, they shut all the places down for you to be able to go and pay your bills, your utility bills, your things like that. So everything went electronic. But you got to pay for each one of them to pay your bill. You have to pay them to pay your bill. They charge you $1.85, $1.95 to pay your bill. You see what I'm saying? They're already thinking ahead of how we can nickel and dime them plumb to death, but to how much of that $8.75 can we get back?
2: Right. What would you like to see the Poor People's Campaign accomplish in this election year?
1: I would like to see, to be able to give people the knowledge, the heart, the hope, to reason, to use critical thinking, to remember where you came from. And does it match up to all this rhetoric and propaganda and lies you're being told? How to be able to process all of the bombardment? We're in trauma. You know, we went from 9/11 to, you know, the COVID. We've had so many. The country is suffering from post-traumatic stress. We're traumatized by what has happened, what we're seeing. and we're afraid of what we still got to face and where we're going to end up. They have the resources. They have the money. They can buy the big ads and everything like that. They can do the brainwashing, you know, the same little thing over and over and over, trying to make a lie into truth. But when you've got the results of that policy, and you've got those graves, and you've got those stories, and you've got those families, I don't care how much propaganda they got, they cannot fight that. They cannot stand up to that.
0: That was Pam Garrison, West Virginia Tri-Chair of the Poor People's Campaign. 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

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Thanks for listening on WERU in East Orland, Maine, KTAL in Las Cruces, New Mexico, KYRS in Spokane, Washington, dozens of other community radio stations across the U.S. and abroad, and wherever you get your favorite podcasts. Our theme music was written by Richard Hill and performed by Mikata. This week's program was produced by Susan Bramhall, Mary Hunt, Anna Manzo, Bob Nixon, Melinda Tuhus, and Jeff Yates. For Between the Lines, I'm Scott Harris.

0: Welcome to Counterspin, your weekly look behind the headlines. I'm Janine Jackson. This week on Counterspin, a CNN headline a few months back told us that Instacart, which used to call itself a company that delivers groceries, but now, as its CEO told investors, is the, quote, leading technology and enablement partner for the grocery industry, close quote. Instacart was now using AI to gauge customer price sensitivity. Price sensitivity apparently means whether or not you care that you pay more for the same can of beans as another person, or, to be more clear, whether or not you notice. While some states are looking into banning it, so-called algorithmic or dynamic pricing is being presented by the corporate media as a fait accompli. The only question remaining being how to make sure consumers understand that they have no choice. We'll hear more about that from investigative journalist Derek Kravitz from Consumer Reports. That's coming up, but first a quick look back at some recent press. Following the shooting incident at the White House Correspondents' Dinner, the New York Times wrote, quote, on July 13, 2024, Mr. Trump became the first current or former U.S. president to face an assassination attempt since 1981, when a bullet nicked his ear while he was giving a speech in Butler, close quote. That is absurdly wrong. There have been numerous efforts to kill current or former U.S. presidents since 1981, many of which were covered in real time by the New York Times. In 1993, there was an alleged plot to kill former President George H.W. Bush on a visit to Kuwait. Clinton administration officials said tonight they now believe that Iraqi saboteurs sought to assassinate George Bush during the former president's visit to Kuwait, the Times reported. The Kuwaitis said they had seized two cars loaded with remote-controlled explosives that were intended to kill Mr. Bush and his entourage. A year later, the Times reported that a 26-year-old Colorado man carrying a semi-automatic rifle sprayed the north face of the White House with a score or more of bullets. President Bill Clinton was inside at the time, and the gunman was later convicted of attempted assassination. In 2005, a man threw a live grenade at George W. Bush during a speech in the former Soviet Republic of Georgia, as the Times reported. And in 2011, the paper reported that federal authorities charged a 21-year-old Idaho man with attempting to assassinate President Obama, saying he had told one friend that the president was the Antichrist and that he needed to kill him. This isn't a trivia game. By erasing the long record of attempted violence against U.S. presidents, the New York Times is playing into Donald Trump's martyr complex and making it more likely that the government will take draconian action against a problem that the U.S. has in fact lived with for decades. After the thwarted attack at the Correspondents' Dinner, some elite media have held straight faces as they decry violent rhetoric from the left. CNN's Dana Bash pressed Congressmember Jamie Raskin, quote, you have, and as many of your fellow Democrats, have used some heated rhetoric against the president. And do you think twice about that when something like this happens? Close quote. Asked what rhetoric she had in mind, Bash came back with, quote, well, just talking about some of the fact that he is terrible for this country and so on and so forth. Close quote. Bash is talking about the same Donald Trump that approvingly retweeted a person saying the only good Democrat is a dead Democrat, that celebrated the death of FBI Director Robert Mueller, good, I'm glad he's dead, and the murder of Rob Reiner, who Trump posted died, quote, due to the anger he caused others through his massive, unyielding, and incurable affliction with a mind-crippling disease known as Trump derangement syndrome, close quote, and who, when Nancy Pelosi's husband was brutally attacked with a hammer, joked that Pelosi was, quote, against building a wall at our border, even though she has a wall around her house, which obviously didn't do a very good job, close quote. This is, of course, setting to one side the mass murder of Palestinians, the lethal military strikes against Venezuelans in boats, the illegal kidnapping of immigrants off the streets, the deep and abiding harms to the poor and the marginalized, none of which evidently count as being mean. Acceptable, nothing to think twice about thoughts from talking heads include remarks like that from CNBC anchor Sarah Eisen. In response to Trump declaring that if Iran didn't open the Strait of Hormuz by whatever deadline he had at the moment, a whole civilization will die tonight, never to be brought back again. Well, many would say that that was more violent than saying Trump is terrible for the country and so on and so forth. Indeed, many would say that's evidence of why Trump is terrible for the country and so on and so forth. But Eisen, co-host of CNN's Squawk on the Street, instead said, quote, "This deadline that President Trump has set, 8 p.m., has threatened to destroy a civilization. How does an investor process that? Is it a bigger upside risk or downside risk?" Close quote. Maybe Dana Bash and her ilk don't see anything wrong with that, because after all, that rhetoric isn't heated. It's just calm, cold consideration of how to think about mass murder from the profit angle, like normal, decent people would do. You're listening to Counterspin, brought to you each week by the Media Watch Group FAIR. If you're just trying to assess the way corporations view a particular development, you can learn more from how they talk among themselves than whatever narrative is crafted for general consumption. On dynamic pricing, let's look just at headlines from Forbes magazine. In 2024, we have harnessing AI for dynamic pricing for your business, saying, quote, AI has emerged as a critical tool for implementing dynamic pricing strategies, enabling businesses to adjust prices in real time based on market demand, close quote. In 2025, we get making dynamic pricing a C-suite imperative that declares that in order to elevate pricing in your company, own it and ensure your leadership teams are treating pricing as the strategic lever it is. Some potential obstacles creep in. Later, Forbes offers dynamic pricing, a balance between strategy and consumer perception, which tells us that in the ever-evolving landscape of business strategies, dynamic pricing has emerged as a contentious yet fascinating approach. And then early this year, we have preparing now for continuous dynamic pricing, which leads with, unfortunately, dynamic pricing isn't a passing trend. It's the new normal. And it includes the telling sentence, consumers are increasingly being trained to accept dynamic pricing. Well, if only there were as much public interest press interrogating this latest mechanism as there are owner-focused outlets talking about how to most profitably exploit it. But there is work going on, and our guest is part of it. Investigative journalist Derek Kravitz is deputy editor of special projects at Consumer Reports and a lead behind a collaborative investigation on pricing with Groundwork Collaborative and More Perfect Union. He joins us now by phone from here in town. Welcome to Counterspin, Derek Kravitz.
1: Hi, thanks for having me.
0: Well, as your reporter, one of them in this series, notes early on, charging different amounts to different customers for the same products is not illegal or new. So maybe let's start with just some clarification, because folks will hear about algorithmic pricing, about dynamic pricing, about surveillance pricing. What is meaningful to distinguished there? There is a difference between a flight being cheaper because it's on a Wednesday than, you know, a can of soup costing you more than your next door neighbor.
1: Yeah. So that's a good question. We as Americans have been accustomed to price changes for things like airline tickets or hotel reservations or concert tickets for years. In fact, dynamic pricing goes back decades. It basically means charging different prices based on supply and demand. So when you're closer to a flight, you know, a few days out from a potential trip, the price of that ticket is going to be higher than it would be, you know, weeks in advance. And so in many ways, we've become accustomed to that type of dynamic or shifting price changes. With respect to algorithmic pricing, that is new, because only in the last 5 to 10 years have we started to use mobile apps and online shopping more and more, and to such a degree that now that has overtaken in-person and brick-and-mortar shopping. And so because of that, algorithmic and online shopping allows for really, really quick and precise price changes for customers. And this is where you're starting to see a groundswell of reaction to those pricing tactics, to those strategies that companies use in order to attract more money from customers. I mean, it's capitalism 101, but it's supercharged now with the new technology that they have available.
0: Well, and I want to ask you specifically about the Instacart research that you did some months back, because that, you know, makes it specific. What were you looking for there? How hard was it to find it? And then what were your particular takeaways from that work?
1: Instacart is the largest third-party grocery delivery platform in the United States. And it works with a lot of different grocery chains, some of the largest in the country, including Kroger, Albertsons, Safeway, Costco, Whole Foods. And it's become ubiquitous, especially since the pandemic, for people ordering, you know, including, you know, the elderly and those on SNAP benefits and those in rural food deserts that might not have the transportation to go to a brick-and-mortar grocery store. And so we wanted to understand how pricing worked on Instacart, because they've been very upfront for years that they use algorithmic pricing and that they can rapidly change prices in order to not just respond to supply and demand, but also personalize prices to give a different price to customer A than customer B for the same product at the same time from the same store.
0: Right.
1: So we designed some tests where we would bring in volunteers, CR members, Consumer Reports members, to join us on live virtual shopping trips and price goods from the same stores at the same time. And we started to see very clear signals where people were grouped into distinct price buckets. And because of that, we could very clearly see that for the same box of Wheat Thins, there were five different price points. And those five different price points would range from, say, $3 to $5. But then, of course, if you extrapolate that over the cost of an entire grocery basket, over the cost of an entire year, that can add up to real money if you are on the losing side of that equation. And the point of all this, too, is that no one really knows that this is going on, and no one can really see behind the curtain how this algorithmic pricing works in practice. And so we basically tried to uncover that, right, to show how it worked in the real world.
0: And I'm maybe going to bring you back to transparency in a second, but I just want to say on that work, there were results from that investigation, right?
1: Yeah, there was a reaction. We got a lot of reaction from consumers and shoppers who were upset that they were seeing different prices for the same goods than their neighbor. And we got a lot of reaction from state and federal officials, including the FTC, which launched a probe. The attorneys general of New York and California launched their own investigations. Instacart themselves stopped the practice of testing out different prices on customers about 2 weeks after our story. And there's still now pricing, dynamic and surveillance pricing legislation moving through state houses across the country. Maryland just recently passed the first ban on personalized grocery prices in that state.
0: I think it's very interesting that states are already passing bans. I think I saw a headline that was kind of like, what is dynamic pricing? Maryland is banning it. And it sort of suggests a mislink. You know, something is galloping forward before people really understand even what it is, you know, and that's part of the problem, yeah?
1: Yeah, that's a good way of describing it. Maryland officials, when we interviewed them, said, you know, we want to get ahead of this. We don't quite understand how this works and what the underlying issue is for day-to-day consumers, but we can tell that this is going to be a problem if we don't address it. And so they are trying and actually passed a law where you cannot personalize grocery prices down to the individual customer. The problem there is that you can actually still segment customers. You can group them into really small numbers, say 5 or 10, mm-hmm. and offer those 5 or 10 customers one price and a group of another 5 or 10 customers a different price. That's in industry parlance, that's segmentation. That's the industry jargon for it. But the Maryland law just doesn't address that yet. But for them, this is a line in the sand, right? This is a first step in trying to really address this type of pricing tactic.
0: Well, because it seems that companies are sensitive to the problem. You know, certainly you can read about managing the conception and making consumers just get used to it. So in other words, it's not so much about selling it as just making it inevitable, you know. And it's funny because, you know, we hear, if you build it, they will come, you know, and this seems to be, no, just build it and then make clear that there's no other way for anybody to do anything except to work through this process. It doesn't match what we're told is the idea of free enterprise, of building a better mousetrap, and people do it because they like it more.
1: Yeah, I mean, at its core, algorithmic pricing is not, you know, capitalism, you know, at its sort of base level, right? It's extracting more money from individual shoppers for the same product or service. And it's basically trying to increase the company's margins, margins being the profit that they make on an individual product or service. And, you know, of course, this is a way to eke out more margins, greater margins for companies. Grocery stores don't make a lot of money. Their margins are low. It's about 1% to 3% for the most part, according to different trade groups. For them, this makes a lot of sense to extract even, you know, very small percentages in additional margin because it adds a ton of value to these companies.
0: Well, there was at least one direct response to this Instacart work that you did, which was an op-ed that I saw that said that the Instacart experiments were actually testing, quote, market elasticity, not targeted profiling, close quote. And, you know, you teased out how during the pandemic, folks were relying on Instacart, particularly people with disabilities, people on SNAP benefits, people who couldn't get out. And this person is saying, well, you're saying that's malice. And, you know, we must distinguish economic reality from malice, it said, which kind of gave me a chill. But anyway, the point of this piece was, so don't use the Instacart app. Just go to the brick and mortar store and you can solve the whole problem. And that seems to me to be skipping over something important here.
1: So just to demystify this a bit, we've actually investigated grocery chains themselves too, in addition to Instacart and other retailers. And grocery chains have their own e-commerce platforms, mm-hmm. their own mobile apps, mm-hmm. their own online shopping. And they employ the same pricing strategies that Instacart does.
0: Right.
1: We did a full investigation of the second largest grocery chain in the United States, Kroger, which has a loyalty program, a free loyalty program, with 62 million consumer profiles that you can access if you live in a state that has a law that allows for that direct access to personal company profiles, but in essence groups you into a particular segment for Kroger and gives you personalized promotions and discounts. When half the store is discounted, that means that, you know, there's no one true price and that promotions and discounts end up being the ultimate true final price for a lot of products sold there. So that's all to say that just because Instacart was caught or flagged in this particular instance doesn't mean that other retailers are not doing this. In fact, every retailer is doing this. It just depends on the amount and the gravity and the scale. And, you know, one additional point, I've read all the op-eds. I've seen all the responses to this. I've read Instacart's blog post. We actually engaged with Instacart over the course of 4 months, four rounds of questions with about, I'd say, 50 questions, and they answered, you know, the vast majority of them. We actually shared all of our underlying data and all of our methodology, and they actually weighed in on that, and we incorporated that into our story. That's, you know, sort of journalism 101. It's actually the scientific method. We didn't go in with a theory or a thesis that we had to prove or disprove. We were asking basic questions and then trying to figure out, is this a problem or is this an issue? And clearly, the story speaks for itself, and Instacart's response in that story speaks for itself. So, you know, I really stress to people, when they have an instinctual sort of gut reaction to a company is defending itself or saying X, Y, Z, if a piece of journalism or a piece of academic research is fully reported out and actually looks and talks to the other side and incorporates that into the work product, that means they're doing due diligence, and it means you can actually, you know, take all of the information there at face value as being a good faith representation of what's actually happening.
0: And start with transparency. I mean, transparency is the beginning and end, right? You know, if you are making very clear your methods and putting forward that back and forth, then folks can read it. I get tripped up when media trips into ideology, like, for example, and I'm going to unfortunately quote from this same person, but I think it's important. This column in opposing this Instacart research says, quote, "By forcing price uniformity and parity," which is in scare quotes, "parity, we break the feedback loops that make these complex networks work. This likely forces companies to raise baseline prices for everyone or bake costs into higher service fees," close quote. Now, there's a lot going on there, but I love how companies are forced to raise prices for everyone. You know, there's never any other option. There's never lower CEO pay. There's never lower shareholder profits. They're not an option. It's always that capitalism works in a subtle way that you, dummy, don't understand, and you're breaking feedback loops, and that's going to backfire, and it's going to raise prices for everyone. I guess I object most vehemently to the patronizing of this kind of coverage.
1: Yeah, without directly sort of characterizing the messaging there, right? One thing I think we can confidently say from, you know, a purely independent journalistic perspective, which is that these systems, while the architecture of them, right, the tech is complex, the end result is not. When you have five different prices for the same product sold at the same time from the same store, right, that is price manipulation. That is profit maximization. That means that some customers win and some customers lose. And you don't know if you're on the winning side of that equation or on the losing side of that equation. And that is the net result. These systems, this tech, and especially things that involve large language models or AI, yes, they are incredibly sophisticated. They are incredibly complex. But the end result is not. And that's why I think customers and regulators are really responding to this, because they see the practical import and the impact on real-life Americans, and they want to have a first-order conversation. Do we want this? Right. Is this something that we should allow, or should we structure things in a different way where we address it before we let the tech set prices and do what it wants?
0: Absolutely.
1: Right?
0: Yeah.
1: And so I think that's a really important thing to stress, is to just sort of step back, 30,000 foot view. You know, do we want this? And is this something that, you know, affects people? And the answer clearly on the latter point is yes. It is a huge impact on people's pocketbooks. And it's something that really affects Americans every single day in their financial lives.
0: Well, and just finally, in terms of, are media the space to have that conversation about, do we want this? Because what I'm now seeing is a wave of coverage that's kind of like, here's how you can take steps to counter algorithms, you know? So it seems like media are going to sell us the disease and then sell us the cure, you know? Like, so now I don't need to just work 60 hours a week. I have to come home and puzzle out how to outsmart the supermarket so I can make my wages pay for food, you know? At a certain point, what do we ask of journalism in terms of who they're representing, who they're speaking for, and whether they will provide the space to have that conversation that you're talking about is this something we want?
1: Yeah, and, you know, I'm glad you asked that last question, because when experts speak to what should consumers do or how should they react with this information in hand. There's differential pricing happening at the grocery store or, at a retailer or with, a travel booking company. How should you respond? In a lot of cases, it means basically a prescription for a more Luddite existence, which is, again, not necessarily a solve for many people that rely on these services, right, and that really have no other option. Mm-hmm, mm-hmm. But really, when you speak to experts and ask them, what should people do? A lot of them say, go to a store, maybe a company or a brand that doesn't practice this type of surveillance or dynamic pricing en masse. Buy in bulk, because buying in bulk does, academic peer-reviewed research shows that buying in bulk does reduce prices. Look at price labeling, and that's required usually by weights and measures departments at the state level. Look at per-unit pricing. So when you want to compare prices, hopefully in a store, in a brick-and-mortar store, you can actually see the per-unit pricing and compare products and shop accordingly. And go slow and have a shopping list and be deliberate about your interactions with companies. Those are not really artful, sort of cool solutions with an app you can download or a browser extension you can download. But those are the things that actually meaningfully help when you're navigating this.
0: Well, thank you very much. We've been speaking with Derek Kravitz. He's an investigative journalist with Consumer Reports. You can find their work on this and many other issues on consumerreports.org. Derek Kravitz, thank you so much for joining us this week on Counterspin.
1: Thank you.
0: And that's it for Counterspin for this week. 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The show is engineered by Alex Noyes. I'm Janine Jackson. 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

0: Some of the 635,000 impact craters found on Mars are the result of such violent impacts that pieces of Mars are ejected, travel around the solar system, and a few become one of the several hundred Martian meteorites which have been discovered here on Earth. Johns Hopkins University PhD student Lily Zhao is the lead author of a paper published in the peer-reviewed journal Proceedings of the National Academy of Sciences Nexus, which reports on experiments which test a bacterium's ability to survive the impact of an asteroid onto the Martian surface and ride a fragment blasted into interplanetary space. They tested the bacterium Deinococcus radiodurans, found in the high deserts of Chile, which other studies have shown can survive the temperature, dryness, radiation, vacuum, and other environmental conditions found in interplanetary space. To simulate conditions when an asteroid crashes into Mars, the team of researchers put samples of Deinococcus radiodurans between two steel plates and then fired another plate at the sandwich at speeds of up to 300 miles per hour, subjecting the bacterium to pressures likely to occur during an asteroid impact, which ranged between 10 and 30 times that found in the deepest oceans on Earth. The researchers increased the impact speed in their experiment until the metal began to disintegrate and were unable to completely exterminate the bacterium. This result gives credence to the idea that microorganisms could be transported between planets by natural means. This experiment does not prove we are the descendants of Martian bacteria. However, it does improve our ability to protect our planet and understand where life might be possible elsewhere in the universe. For Travelers in the Night, this is Dr. Al Grauer. Stay tuned.
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0: From New York, this is Democracy Now!
1: This is the biggest setback for abortion rights since the Supreme Court overturned Roe v. Wade almost 4 years ago. And yet, the abortion rights movement was far more prepared this time around and had contingency plans in place for a court decision restricting access to abortion.
0: A federal appeals court Friday blocked the mailing of abortion pills, restricting access to one of the most common means of abortion in the United States. We'll speak with the nation's abortion access correspondent, Amy Littlefield. Then the latest on the global Samud flotilla.
2: On April 29th, Israeli occupation forces kidnapped over 170 participants from the global Samud flotilla in international waters in Greece's search and rescue zone. 2 days ago, many of us were released, but two organizers from the flotilla remain on board, Tiago Avila and Saif Abukreshek.
0: Two Samud activists who were not released, a Brazilian and a Palestinian with Spanish citizenship, say they were beaten and blindfolded. We'll speak to another two members of the flotilla. Then Iran says two missiles hit a U.S. Navy vessel in the Strait of Hormuz. The U.S. is denying it. We'll get the latest. All that and more coming up. Welcome to Democracy Now!, democracynow.org, The War and Peace Report. I'm Amy Goodman. Two missiles hit a U.S. Navy vessel in the Strait of Hormuz earlier today after it ignored warnings from Iran's Revolutionary Guard to halt. That's according to Iranian state media. The U.S. is denying it. Iran says the strike came as President Trump announced the U.S. will begin guiding ships through the Strait of Hormuz starting today, deploying guided missile destroyers, more than 100 aircraft and 15,000 U.S. service members. Tehran immediately rejected the move. A senior Iranian official warned any U.S. interference in the strait would be considered a ceasefire violation. President Trump said he'd reviewed Iran's 14-point peace proposal, but warned the U.S. could resume strikes. Iran's foreign minister said a deal was just inches away, but accused U.S. negotiators of making maximalist demands. No further talks have been scheduled. At least two other vessels were also struck in the Strait of Hormuz over the weekend, though all crew members were reported safe. Meanwhile, U.S. gas prices have now reached $4.45 a gallon, up nearly 50% since the war began. According to Iran's Ministry of Health, U.S.-Israeli strikes have killed at least 3,375 people, including 376 children. The U.S. military has confirmed 13 combat deaths and 381 service members wounded. In Washington, D.C., an anti-war protester climbed the Frederick Douglass Bridge to protest the U.S. war in Iran, pitching a tent for 3 days. This is President Trump speaking in Florida Friday.
3: We get the radical left to say, we're not winning. We're not winning. They don't have any military left. It's unbelievable. It's actually, I believe it's treasonous. Okay, you want to know the truth? It's treasonous.
0: Israel's military issued new forced displacement orders this weekend for more than 10 towns and villages in southern Lebanon, including areas north of Litani River, beyond its current zone of occupation. Israeli attacks killed at least 41 people Saturday, despite a ceasefire that's been in place since mid-April. Israel claims its attacks target Hezbollah, but many of the dead were civilians. According to the Lebanese Health Ministry, Israel's killed 2,659 people since March 2nd. More than 1 million people, roughly a fifth of Lebanon's population, have been displaced. Two members of a Gaza-bound humanitarian aid flotilla have appeared before an Israeli court. after they say they were abducted from their ships in international waters and brought to Israel for interrogation. On Sunday, the court extended the imprisonment of Spanish national Saif Abukeshek and Brazilian national Thiago Avila by 2 days, though authorities have not brought any charges against them. Avila

0: torture and violence since the moment they were abducted by the Israeli Navy. They were kept handcuffed and blindfolded since Thursday morning until they were moved to the authority of the Israeli prison authority. Today, in the court hearing, the Shabak claimed that they are accusing them of being affiliated with a terrorist organization, of helping enemy during wartime, and giving services to a terrorist organization.
1: Avila and Keshek were among about 175 activists forced off their ships at gunpoint following the Israeli raid on the flotilla as it sailed off the coast of Greece last Thursday. We'll have more on the Global Samud flotilla and its efforts to break Israel's siege of Gaza later in the broadcast. The Trump administration announced Friday it's withdrawing 5,000 troops from its bases in Germany. The withdrawal will reduce the number of U.S. troops stationed there by about 14%, reversing a buildup that began under President Biden following Russia's full-scale invasion of Ukraine 4 years ago. This comes after President Trump insulted German Chancellor Friedrich Merz as a totally ineffective leader who, quote, doesn't know what he's talking about, following the chancellor's comment that the United States had no exit plan from its war against Iran and had been humiliated by Iran's leaders. Sunday marked World Press Freedom Day. Reporters Without Borders released its 2026 World Press Freedom Index, calling it the bleakest in the organization's 25-year history. For the first time, more than half the world's countries fall into the difficult or very serious categories for press freedom. More than 220 journalists have been killed in Gaza by the Israeli army since October 2023, including at least 70 killed while actively carrying out their journalistic work, making the Israeli army the biggest killer of journalists in the world. The United States has fallen 7 places to 64th. As Reporters Without Borders says, President Trump has turned his hostility toward the press into a systematic policy. The report cites the Trump administration's detention and deportation of journalists and sweeping cuts to the U.S. Agency for Global Media. So far this year, 13 journalists have been killed worldwide, while 471 are currently detained and at least 21 are held hostage. President Trump signed an executive order Friday broadening U.S. sanctions against the Cuban government. The new sanctions target officials, entities, and anyone complicit in corruption or human rights violations, as well as people operating in Cuba's energy, defense, mining, and financial sectors. Foreign banks and companies that do business with sanctioned Cuban entities could also be cut off from U.S. markets. The new measures come after the Trump administration halted Venezuelan oil exports to Cuba earlier this year and pressured Mexico to stop shipments, contributing to major blackouts in Cuba and prompting foreign airlines to suspend flights to the island. This is Cuba's president, Miguel Díaz-Canel.
2: When we say we are an extraordinary and unusual threat to the United States, and we are sure that is not how the American people feel, but rather how the U.S. government feels, or the pretext that the U.S. government uses to attack us, one has to ask, what is the threat? What is extraordinary about that threat? What is unusual about that threat when Cuba is a country of peace?
1: The Trump administration reports another person has died in ICE custody, the 13th such death so far this year. Immigration and Customs Enforcement says 33-year-old Cuban immigrant Denny Adan Gonzalez was found unresponsive in his cell at the for-profit Stewart Detention Center in Lumpkin, Georgia, last Tuesday. ICE claimed the cause of death is a suspected suicide. In California, a federal grand jury has indicted a Salvadoran man who was shot by ICE agents in Patterson, California, in April. Carlos Ivan Mendoza Hernandez underwent several surgeries from multiple gunshot wounds, including to the jaw, after ICE agents surrounded his car during a traffic stop, drew their weapons, and fired on him.

0: as he attempted to drive away. Prosecutors accused Hernandez of hitting federal agents with his vehicle as they tried to arrest him. Hernandez says he feared the officers were going to shoot him. Here in New York, police officers arrested 8 people Sunday as they protested the violent arrest by federal agents of a Nigerian man accused of overstaying a tourist visa. About 200 protesters gathered outside the Wyckoff Heights Medical Center in Brooklyn's Bushwick neighborhood to confront ICE officers who were filmed dragging the man handcuffed out of a hospital to a waiting car. He'd been hospitalized after his violent arrest by ICE earlier in the evening. Activists were arrested as they tried to block the ICE vehicle from leaving the ambulance bay. In Arizona, construction crews building President Trump's expanded border wall have razed a portion of a Native American archaeological site in the Sonoran Desert, estimated to be at least 1,000 years old. The Washington Post reports bulldozers caused extensive damage to the 280 by 50-foot etching in the desert sand known as an intaglio, which holds special significance for the Hetched Odum people. In a statement, Arizona Congressmember Adelita Grijalva said, quote, unfortunately, this is not the first time a sacred site has been desecrated by border wall construction, and it will not be the last until the federal government takes its legal obligation to tribal consultation and following environmental laws seriously. The FBI multiplied the number of employees assigned to immigration enforcement by a factor of 23 in the first 9 months of the second Trump administration, with over a quarter of staff assigned to assist on immigration-related matters. That's according to The Intercept, which reports more than 6,500 FBI agents were diverted to immigration enforcement cases between Trump's inauguration and last September. The shift has taken agents away from criminal probes, including investigations of child sexual exploitation, sex trafficking, counterterrorism, corporate fraud, and white-collar crimes. A federal appeals court Friday blocked the mailing of the abortion pill mifepristone, restricting access to one of the most common means of abortion in the U.S. Since the Supreme Court overturned Roe v. Wade in 2022, mail-order prescriptions have become the major way abortions are provided, including in states where bans are in place. The two manufacturers of mifepristone rushed to the Supreme Court Saturday, asking the justices to immediately block the ruling. In a statement, Planned Parenthood Action Fund President and CEO Alexis McGill Johnson said, quote, the fight is on. Planned Parenthood will continue to make clear that mifepristone should be accessible because it's safe, effective, full stop. We'll have more on this story after headlines. The Republican governors of Tennessee and Alabama called state lawmakers into special sessions on Friday to redraw congressional maps in the wake of the Supreme Court's decision gutting the Voting Rights Act. In Tennessee, President Trump personally urged Republican Governor Bill Lee to redraw the state's map to give Republicans one extra seat. In Alabama, Governor Kay Ivey is moving to restore a map that would eliminate one of the state's two Democratic-held districts. Meanwhile, legislators in Mississippi are also planning a special session to redraw districts. Florida's already moved to redraw its maps to give Republicans up to 4 more seats. Louisiana has also suspended its primary elections as it prepares to draw a new congressional map. And hundreds of labor groups across the United States organized an economic blackout Friday, calling for no school, no work, no shopping on International Workers' Day. The May Day Strong Coalition says millions of workers, students and families joined over 5,000 actions May 1st. Here in New York, protesters took to the streets demanding union rights, higher wages, progressive taxation and the protection of immigrant rights. Joining the protests was Zoran Mamdani, who became the first New York City mayor to address a May Day rally since Fiorella LaGuardia almost a century ago. This is Justin Lashley Maloney, an overnight concierge and a member of SEIU Local 32BJ.
1: We just won our contract last month, the residential contract, and it's proof that solidarity is power. So today we're out with our immigrant family, because most of our union, personally, most of our union of 32BJ, we're a majority immigrants. So we're here to support them and tell the world that we're not going to take the abuse from ICE. And all workers today on May Day standing together.
0: And those are some of the headlines. This is Democracy Now!, democracynow.org, The War and Peace Report. I'm Amy Goodman. The biggest attack on abortion since the end of Roe. That's what reproductive rights activists are calling Friday's federal appeals court decision ordering the Food and Drug Administration, the FDA, to impose a nationwide restriction on the highly prescribed abortion pill mifepristone, which is used in roughly two-thirds of all abortions in the United States. The decision came after Louisiana officials sued the FDA to restrict access to the safe and effective drug, saying its availability by mail had allowed abortions to continue unabated despite the state's near-total abortion ban. A three-judge panel sided with Louisiana, saying the health care providers may only prescribe mifepristone after seeing patients in person. The decision immediately disrupts delivery access to mifepristone, restricting abortion providers nationwide from prescribing the pills by telemedicine and sending them to patients by mail, even in states where abortion remains legal. On Saturday, two mifepristone manufacturers petitioned the U.S. Supreme Court to immediately restore full access to the medication, putting the issue of reproductive rights in front of the conservative majority court in a midterm election year. Well, for more, we go to Boston, where we're joined by Amy Littlefield, The Nation magazine's abortion access correspondent, a journalist who focuses on reproductive rights, health care, and religion. Her new book, titled Killers of Roe, My Investigation into the Mysterious Death of Abortion Rights. Amy Littlefield, welcome back to Democracy Now! Can you talk about the significance of the court decision on Friday?
2: So this court decision takes aim at what has become a lifeline for abortion access, especially in states like Louisiana, where abortion is banned. The huge surge in unplanned pregnancies resulting in births that we had anticipated after the Dobbs decision, after the reversal of Roe v. Wade 4 years ago, has been much lower than people predicted. And that's largely because of innovative ways of sending medication abortion through the mail that have really been a lifesaver for people in these states like Louisiana who need to get their hands on medication abortion. So what you have here is three conservative justices on the Fifth Circuit Court of Appeals. This is one of the most notoriously conservative courts in the country, taking aim at a Biden-era regulation that allowed mifepristone, which is one of two drugs used in the typical medication abortion protocol, to be sent through the mail. This means that people will have to go in person to get mifepristone instead of getting it in their mailbox, as has been happening for years. I also want to mention what this court ruling does not do, however, Amy. What this court ruling does not do, it does not restrict misoprostol, which is the second drug that's used in a typical medication abortion protocol, and which is a powerful abortion drug that can be taken on its own, and in fact is taken on its own all around the world in countries where mifepristone is not available. It does not affect clinics that were dispensing mifepristone in person, so people can still go to a clinic and get the regular medication abortion protocol. It also does not affect the wide swaths of the abortion access infrastructure in this country that are completely beyond the reach of U.S. courts. And this, I think, is the critical difference with this court decision versus where we were 4 years ago when the Supreme Court overturned Roe v. Wade. The abortion rights movement is far more prepared for a catastrophic decision like this. And as a result, what we're seeing is telehealth providers that have been shipping medication abortion all around the country, including in states where it's banned, they're pivoting to a misoprostol-only protocol, which might not be ideal. It can be slightly less effective. It can be more uncomfortable, produce more side effects. But it does work, and there is a World Health Organization recommended protocol for it. So we're seeing telehealth providers pivoting to that. And we're also seeing community support activists that have been circulating these pills by the thousands stepping up and saying, we knew that the courts were never responsible for our liberation. We were never going to look to the Supreme Court or the Circuit Court of Appeals to decide what happens with our abortion access. And so we're seeing these networks and international providers as well that are beyond the reach of U.S. law and the courts that are going to be going about business as usual this morning. And so the message I want to send to people who might need an abortion in this country is that these options are still available, because the abortion rights movement this time around had what we could call a Plan C. PlanCPills.org is the most popular website for information about these methods of getting a medication abortion, no matter what the courts do.
0: In March, Republican Senator Josh Hawley of Missouri posted this video on social media.
3: 70% of abortions in the United States, 70%, are caused by mifepristone, and that number goes up every year. There are more abortions now than there were when Roe versus Wade was still the law of the land. The fight for life is the fight to stop mifepristone from turning every mailbox in America into a Planned Parenthood.
0: Amy Littlefield, your response. I think a lot of people will be surprised to know that abortion is up since the Supreme Court overturned Roe v. Wade.
2: Yes, and I have to say, Hawley is right about that, right? He is right that abortion has gone up every year since the Dobbs decision overturned the constitutional right to abortion. That's true, even though 13 states today ban abortion outright, even though four more states have bans at about 6 weeks of pregnancy. And the reason that that's true is that you have brave clinicians in states like New York who are mailing medication abortion by the thousands into states where abortion is banned. They're operating under so-called shield laws that have been passed by states like New York and Massachusetts that protect clinicians in those states from extradition when they're mailing these pills into states like Texas and Louisiana. Now, that has made abortion opponents like Josh Hawley really mad, because their bans are not working. They are not driving down the number of abortions. And so they're pulling out all the stops to try to stop the unstoppable, to try to stop the flow of abortion pills through the mail, to try to stop these pills that can be pressed into one person's hand from another, that can be dropped off in someone's mailbox by a community support activist, right? That can be ordered online from international pharmacies that are well beyond the reach of U.S. law. They're trying to stop the unstoppable. And as a result, these restrictions are pretty draconian and increasingly absurd, right? I want to note Josh Hawley is, you know, part of a power couple from, you know, the abortion rights movement's nightmares here. He is introducing legislation in the Senate, in Congress, to try to roll back the allowance of abortion pills by mail. Meanwhile, his wife, Erin Hawley, who works for Alliance Defending Freedom, the Christian right law firm that's largely responsible for the Dobbs decision overturning Roe v. Wade, she's working with Louisiana to bring this court case that's resulted in this Fifth Circuit decision restricting access to mifepristone. So I would love to be, you know, at their dinner table overhearing their conversations about the abortion pill every night. It seems that the best messaging they could come up with was a Planned Parenthood in every mailbox, which, I mean, honestly, I think isn't the worst tagline if the abortion rights movement wanted to run with that. That's the future that progressives want, a Planned Parenthood in every mailbox, a taco truck on every corner. Why not? But, you know, on a more serious note, I think what we've seen is there has been an increase in people bringing pregnancies to term that are unwanted after the Dobbs decision. I don't want to discount that, right? There has been an increase in maternal mortality, right? A study that just came out from Johns Hopkins researchers that found a 9% rise in pregnancy-related deaths in states that ban abortion. So what we're seeing is that abortion bans do not seem to be very effective at driving down the number of abortions, because the number of abortions has gone up. In fact, what they seem to be effective at doing is killing women, right? And so, you know, I want to note that, and we should pause just for a second and reflect on the 68 additional deaths that this study found that resulted by the end of 2023. That's 68 people who might be alive today if not for these restrictions on abortion, that are killing people, you know, who are going to the hospital because they're having a miscarriage, or who are going to the hospital because they have a rare complication from an abortion and need treatment, and they're not getting it in time because of these abortion restrictions.
0: Amy,
2: so that's where our focus needs to be, close to 4 years after Dobbs.
0: I want to turn to Katie Glenn Daniel, the Director of Legal Affairs for Susan B. Anthony Pro-Life America. This is Daniel speaking to the Catholic news outlet EWTN earlier this year.
4: Well, it's so clear that these pills are deadly for unborn children. They're also extremely dangerous for mothers. The FDA today, right now, could take these drugs out of the mail. We hope they do. They've said that they're going to do a safety review, and we're confident that if that review is done honestly, they will find that these drugs have no business being on shelves or available in the United States. They are so harmful. They've killed millions of children. But we hope that they see the urgency that we see, and they act to at least at a minimum, get these drugs out of the mail so that predators and abusers cannot get access to them, as we frequently see.
0: So, Amy, if you can respond and also talk about what is next, as the mifepristone companies, the makers, have also appealed the decision.
2: So abortion rights supporters will, of course, point out there have been more than 100 studies demonstrating that mifepristone is safe and effective. It's been on the market in the United States for more than 20 years. During that time, by the FDA's own numbers, with about 6 million uses of this drug, they have counted only 32 deaths, of which only about half were actually attributable to the abortion. So it's just simply not true that this is a dangerous pill for people to take. In fact, the reason that we're seeing attempts to restrict it, including from, you know, Republican appointees on the conservative Fifth Circuit Court of Appeals, the reasons are political, right? The reasons have to do with ideological opposition to abortion. They have nothing to do with women's health. Importantly, of course, the Trump FDA could have restricted access to mifepristone and has not done so. Instead, the FDA is conducting the safety review of mifepristone. Anti-abortion operatives like Josh Hawley are very frustrated with the pace of that review. And it's widely understood that the Trump administration had been trying to wait until after the midterm elections to restrict mifepristone. That will tell you everything that you need to know about how popular abortion rights are in this country. However, this court decision sort of forces the Trump administration's hand and will put the issue of abortion access back before voters and make it top of mind once again in a midterm election year.
0: Amy Littlefield, I want to thank you for being with us, the nation's abortion access correspondent, focusing on reproductive rights, health care, and religion. Her new book is Killers of Roe, My Investigation into the Mysterious Death of Abortion Rights. To see our interview on the book, go to democracynow.org. Up next, the latest on the global Samud flotilla. Stay with us.

0: Al-Rasali, heads held high, performed in New York by the NYC Palestinian Youth Choir. This is Democracy Now!, democracynow.org, the War and Peace Report. I'm Amy Goodman. Two members of a Gaza-bound humanitarian aid flotilla have appeared before an Israeli court after they were abducted from their ships in international waters and brought to Israel for interrogation. On Sunday, the court extended the imprisonment of Spanish national Seif Abukeshek and Brazilian national Thiago Avila by 2 days, though authorities have not brought any charges against them. Avila told his lawyers he'd been subjected to brutality after his abduction, including being, quote, dragged face down across the floor and beaten so severely that he passed out twice, unquote. The beating left him with visible bruises on his face. Both Avila and Keshek have begun a hunger strike. Just before the broadcast, Democracy Now! Spoke to Keshek's wife, Sally Issa. She's in Barcelona, Spain. Keshek is both a Spanish and Swedish citizen.
1: So my name is Sally. I am Saif Abukeshek's wife. Saif Abukeshek was on board the Global Sumud Flotilla, who is a mission with the aim to break the illegal siege on the Gaza Strip and deliver humanitarian aid to the people in Gaza. The Israeli military marine attacked the flotilla outside of the Greek island Crete in international water, and they kidnapped more than 175 activists, civilians with nationalities from all over the world, and they kept them hostages and then later freed them to the Greek police. They held, on the other hand, my husband, Saif, and his comrade, Thiago, as hostages. And later they took them to Israel against their will. We have got many testimonies about the interception and how it went. We have got to hear that it was very violent, and the activists were not treated very well. We could see images and pictures from the activists who were freed in Greece, where they had broken noses and broken ribs, and more than 30 people had to go to seek medical help. They also told us how it went to my husband Saif when they were kidnapped on the flotilla. It has been very violent, and Saif was put in an isolated cell on the boat. He started a hunger strike, and he was treated very bad, so bad that all the activists on the boat could hear him screaming during the ride to Greece. Now my husband is in Israel. They are questioning him and Thiago. Yesterday they went to the court and they got an extension of 2 days interrogation. And we are demanding all the governments around the world to interfere and free both Saif and Thiago, and to put a stop on the ongoing genocide and blockade, illegal blockade of the Gaza Strip.
0: That was Sally Issa, the wife of the detained Palestinian activist Saif Abukeshek. He and Thiago Avila were among an estimated 175 activists forced off their humanitarian aid ships at gunpoint during Israel's raid on the flotilla as it sailed off the coast of Greece Thursday. All the other activists were taken to a port on the Greek island of Crete. In a joint statement, the governments of Spain and Brazil wrote, quote, "This flagrantly illegal action by the Israeli authorities outside their jurisdiction constitutes a violation of international law." Spanish Prime Minister Pedro Sanchez spoke Sunday.
2: Now that Netanyahu has done this, abducting foreign citizens, one of them is Spanish, and taking him to Israel, I say several things to Prime Minister Netanyahu. The first is that Spain will always protect its citizens. The second is that we will always defend international law, and this is a new violation of international law. And the third is we want the release of the Spanish citizen who has been illegally abducted by Netanyahu's government.
0: Meanwhile, Middle East Eye reports prosecutors in Italy have opened an investigation into the kidnapping and detention of Tiago Avila and Saif Abukeshek, who were on board the humanitarian boat that was flying the Italian flag. For more, we're joined by two guests here in New York. Rania Batrice is with us, a Palestinian-American activist, part of the communications team for the Global Samud Flotilla. And in Crete, Greece, we're joined by Hannah Smith, a representative of the Global Samud Flotilla Public Affairs Team, who was on the flotilla when Israeli forces raided the ships. Hannah, let's begin with you. So you have these two Samud activists who have been detained by Israel, and we heard the description of what happened to them. What happened to you?
3: So we were completely shocked by this. On Thursday night, our communications went down. We lost internet. Most of us thought it was just a technical issue. But soon we were surrounded by speedboats with their turning their lights on and off. We were very confused. We didn't know if people were just messing with us. Then we were approached by one of these boats, and they self-identified as Israeli Navy. They pointed guns at us. They had lasers pointed at us. We had our hands in the air. They threatened lethal force, and they told us to get to the front of the boat. They left us for a few hours, and then they came back and they boarded the boat. They took us very aggressively to an Israeli naval vessel, and where they held us for nearly 2 days. We were held in a makeshift prison with shipping containers and barbed wire. Many people were subject to aggressive physical force. We were denied access to adequate water. We were denied access to sanitary supplies. We were also, the day after our interception, Saif was taken into solitary confinement, something that we were all very concerned would happen. We anticipated that this genocidal regime would target him because he's Palestinian. And we were held there. The nights were extremely cold. People's jackets were stolen. When I advocated for one of the participants, who's a doctor, who was pacing for 2 hours trying to stay warm, she had a short sleeve shirt in like 50 degree weather that was cold and damp. When I advocated for blankets, they flooded the sleeping area. And then we had a dozen people pacing, trying to stay warm, trying not to get hypothermia. The cruelty increased when we started to mobilize for the release of 6 people who were in solitary confinement. Saif was one of these people. We mobilized, and then we mobilized in the sense that we refused to leave the vessel without them. We started to bang on the walls and say, free our comrades. You know, we were so concerned about their safety. When we were told that we were going to be transported to another vessel, we weren't told what vessels they were going to be, but we knew that we didn't want to leave without them. And so when we said we're not going to leave without them, when we nonviolently resisted, many people were beat, many people were dragged. I was held in the stress position for many hours. I refused to be on the first boat. I negotiated to get back on the Israeli vessel from the Greek Coast Guard boat. And I heard people being beat. I heard people screaming. I heard people being dragged around. And it was absolutely horrifying. We know that this cruelty that is directed at us is because of the hatred that they have for the Palestinian people. We also know that this flagrant violation of international law that happened over 600 nautical miles from Gaza, it has happened because we have allowed so many violations to happen in Gaza, because we have allowed the genocide to continue. So what we experienced was very cruel, but it was a fraction of what Palestinians in Gaza experience. Then at the end of this, I was on the last boat to disembark, and we realized that Tiago was also still on board and that they had not released Saif. We negotiated with the Greek Coast Guard. We tried to get them and urge them to intervene, to do anything to stop that vessel from leaving Greek territorial waters. These people were kidnapped, brought into Greek territorial waters. The Greek government had an obligation to intervene, but they did not. And then we were brought to the Greek port, where many people waited hospitalization and medical treatment. And several people broke ribs. 2 people were beat unconscious. Many people had concussions. People were aggressively kicked in the genitals. We saw a level of violence that I genuinely didn't anticipate. Many of us were not even planning to go all the way to Gaza on this flotilla. We had other stops along the way. So this was an utter shock, a complete violation of international law, and something that I think we should all not only condemn, but do concrete actions to stop and to hold the government, the Israeli occupation government, and all of its enablers accountable.
0: Some of your colleagues had to be rescued from a ship that was sinking, Hannah?
3: Yes. So there was one vessel that was attacked by the Israeli occupation navy. That vessel was called Tam Tam. And I haven't even been able to talk to the people on board, so I can't share their full experiences. But they were left on a vessel that was sinking. Open Arms, one of our support vessels here in Crete that is supporting the fleet with medical and mechanical support, was able to find them and rescue them. But yes, I mean, this is utterly horrific. We're talking about, this is European waters that this happened in.
0: So how many ships were there, and are some still headed to Gaza?
3: So there were 56 vessels before the Israeli attack. They intercepted 21. They left one sinking. And so now we have 34 vessels here in Crete. So the plan right now is that we want to regroup. We want to assess the situation. We want to assess our strategies and the risks. We want to come together as a movement and start to work towards the next steps. So right now we are not planning an immediate departure to Gaza, but we are planning on convening and discussing what we feel as a movement is going to be the most effective way to continue to work towards breaking Israel's illegal siege on Gaza and stopping the genocide, and then also to free our comrades Saif and Tiago.
0: So, Rania Patrice, if you can talk about the significance of the two activists, one Spanish-Swedish, Saif, and the other Brazilian. You can't help but think, when it comes to Spain and Brazil, they've been among the countries who are most critical of Israel. If they are being used as an example, and what exactly is happening to them now in Israel, what you understand?
4: Yeah, so I definitely think that's at least in part of what's going on here. But also, Saif and Tiago have been very vocal advocates and activists themselves. Tiago has been on several flotilla missions for many years. Saif, obviously, is also part of the leadership of the Global Smooth Flotilla, as is Tiago. So I think it's multiple things at play here. It is a favorite tactic of the Israeli regime to try to bully people into silence and submission, to threaten people. And they've gotten away with it for decades. So here they are doing it again, this time in international waters, as Hannah mentioned, over 600 nautical miles away from the coast of Gaza.
0: We did talk to Saif Abu-Keshek in April as the Global Smooth Flotilla began its journey to Gaza. He spoke to us from aboard one of the humanitarian aid ships in the Mediterranean Sea.
5: It's very important to address how this genocide and how this siege being enabled. When countries like Spain decides to vote on an embargo, military embargo, to prevent this kind of ships to go through the Mediterranean, and they try to find other ports, when they don't declare the content of what they have on the cargo, and they just sail to maintain and enable the Israeli government by providing them with the needed materials to continue committing genocide and maintain the illegal siege on Gaza. People need to react. Governments are allowing this to happen when they don't take action.
0: So that is Saif Abu-Keshek. We want to turn now to Brazilian activist Tiago Avila, speaking last June on board another humanitarian aid flotilla sailing to Gaza. The flotilla was also violently raided by Israeli forces.
6: I come from a place where imperialism always plays a decisive role. My country suffered two military coups, and both of them had the support of the United States. And so it's important that we understand that imperialism and Zionism, they are the greatest evils of our generation, and we need to defeat them wherever we can. And Palestine is now the strategic place for all peoples to unite and fight against oppression, exploitation, and the destruction of nature. They have been threatening us for many, many years. For 17 years, any flotilla mission that tried to reach Gaza has been threatened by them. but we will not bow to their threats. We do not need their permission.
0: So as we wrap up, Rania Batrice, that is Thiago Avila. We also heard from Saif Abukeshek. If you can talk about what's happening now, apparently they're going to be brought back into court. You've been with the Global Samud Flotilla and the flotillas before representing them here.
4: Yeah, so they have had one hearing where they extended their detention 2 days, I think, as you mentioned. Still no charges have been placed on either one of them. They are continuing. I did get an update from Thiago's wife that he was finally able to actually see a doctor. He is feeling better. They're both still on hunger strike. So we're playing this waiting game where Israel is in control of everything, including their access to their legal representation.
0: Let me end with Hannah Smith. Why did you go on this flotilla?
3: I think the reason I went is the same reason a lot of us went, and that's because we were done standing by watching such injustice continue, watching such impunity continue, because we want to do the right thing, because we want to stand up for justice and humanity, and because we love the Palestinian people, and because we see that Palestine and Gaza as a front line in the global fight against oppression and injustice and domination. And I would go again. I think a lot of us would, because This is something that every citizen, everyone all around the world, whether you're on land or sea, should be doing, that we should be standing for justice and standing for Palestine.
0: I should also say, when we spoke to Saif Abukeshek, he was on a Greenpeace ship known as the Arctic Sunrise, providing technical support accompanying the flotilla for part of the voyage in a show of solidarity. I want to thank you both for being with us. Rania Batrice of the Global Samud Flotilla, and Hannah Smith was on that flotilla. She's speaking to us from Crete. Up next, the latest on the Strait of Hormuz and the war in Iran. We'll speak with Trita Parsi.

0: Everybody deserves to be free by the Resistance Revival Chorus performed at Town Hall in September for the Voices of Gaza. This is Democracy Now!, democracynow.org, the War and Peace Report. I'm Amy Goodman. Two missiles hit a U.S. Navy vessel in the Strait of Hormuz earlier today after it ignored warnings from Iran's Revolutionary Guard to halt. That's according to the Iranian state media. But the U.S. says no vessel was struck. This comes as President Trump announced the U.S. will begin guiding ships through the Strait of Hormuz starting today, deploying guided missile destroyers, more than 100 aircraft and 15,000 U.S. service members. Tehran immediately rejected the move. A senior Iranian official warned any U.S. interference in the strait would be considered a ceasefire violation. President Trump said he'd reviewed Iran's 14-point peace proposal, but warned the U.S. could resume strikes. Iran's foreign minister said a deal is just inches away, but accused U.S. negotiators of making maximalist demands. No further talks have been scheduled. At least two other vessels, apparently, were also struck in the Strait of Hormuz over the weekend, though all crew members were reported safe. Meanwhile, U.S. gas prices have now reached $4.45 a gallon, up nearly 50% since the war began. According to Iran's Ministry of Health, U.S.-Israeli strikes have killed close to 3,400 people, including 376 children. The U.S. military has confirmed 13 combat deaths and 381 service members wounded. This is President Trump speaking in Florida Friday.
1: We get the radical left to say, we're not winning. We're not winning. They don't have any military left. It's unbelievable. It's actually, I believe it's treasonous. Okay, you want to know the truth? It's treasonous.
0: President Trump saying it's treasonous to say that the U.S. is not winning the war on Iran. For more, we go to Washington, D.C., where we're joined by Trita Parsi, Executive Vice President of the Quincy Institute for Responsible Statecraft. His latest article headlined, Trump's Iran Blockade Snatches Defeat from the Jaws of Victory. Trita is the author of several books, including Losing an Enemy, Obama, Iran, and the Triumph of Diplomacy. Trita Parsi, thanks for joining us again. Talk about this latest news right up to when we're broadcasting, where Iran says they struck a U.S. naval vessel and the U.S. is denying it. And then President Trump saying that it's treasonous to criticize what the U.S. is doing.
2: Thank you for having me, Amy. Let me first start off by saying, because I think it's important context, that according to the plan of those who sold this blockade idea to the Trump administration, Iran should have crumbled about 10 days ago. And it clearly has not happened. And I think that's part of the reason why you see the president increasingly using desperate language and even considering desperate moves, such as moving U.S. warships through the Persian Gulf in order to protect other ships. It's important to understand the U.S. Navy has kept itself roughly 3,000 kilometers from Iran's shorelines throughout the entire war in order to avoid getting hit by any of Iran's missiles that potentially could sink a major American warship. So if the U.S. during the war was unwilling to get that close to the Iranian waters, I find it very unlikely that the U.S. will do so under the current circumstances, knowing very well that could lead to a major confrontation, restarting of the war, but perhaps more importantly, it could lead to American servicemen getting killed in a manner and on a scale that we did not see during the war that Trump started. And he was very careful to avoid those type of casualties, knowing very well what that would do to the degree of support that this war has within his own base. So the idea that he now would go down that path, I find very unlikely. Rather, it is more of a sign of his desperation because this blockade has backfired on him, and he's trying to do just something in order to be able to turn the tables on the Iranians. Hmm.
0: So talk about exactly what President Trump is saying will start happening today. This guiding of ships that he said countries are calling for, that the U.S. military will do through the Strait of Hormuz.
2: Well, we don't know because all we have is that tweet. It's very unclear, grammatically incorrect in places, etc. But bottom line is, it's not clear whether the ships, American warships, actually would escort these other ships out of the straits, or whether it would be simply providing them with instructions on how to navigate different areas in which mines have been planted. So it's still unclear. And to me, it looks more like what we have seen in the past, in which Trump makes these big declarations, pretends as if there's going to be a dramatic shift, but then he backs down, knowing very well that if he actually follows through on it, it will lead to an escalation that he cannot control and that likely will backfire.
0: And talk about Iran's demands, and then Iran saying that the U.S. is making maximalist demands. And who exactly is doing this negotiating?
2: Well, if we take a look at what has been publicly circulated, and it may not be accurate information, clearly both sides are making maximalist demands. The Iranians are demanding reparations for the war. Now, under other circumstances, perhaps one would say that that is not unreasonable, mindful of the fact that they were attacked. But nevertheless, vis-a-vis the superpower of the United States, that is a very unlikely demand to be heeded. So there's plenty of demands the Iranians are making that likely will never be accepted by the United States. But then there are other things that I think could be part of a workable deal between the two sides. The question, though, is as long as Trump insists on demands such as zero enrichment, demands that were sold to him by the Israelis with the design of making sure that any deal would be impossible to reach and that it would force Trump into a military confrontation. As long as Trump continues to listen to those forces, the very same forces that also sold him this blockade that has backfired, we're not going to see a diplomatic breakthrough. It requires a far more disciplined and flexible approach to the negotiations. And right now, we're not seeing that from either side.
0: This is the deputy speaker of the Iranian parliament speaking Sunday about the fate of the Strait of Hormuz.
3: To the Zionist regime will under no circumstances be allowed to pass through the Strait of Hormuz. Hostile countries headed by the United States will also not have the right of passage. Other vessels wishing to transit will do so under the law we enact and with authorization obtained from the commander-in-chief and placed at the disposal of our armed forces.
0: So the deputy speaker of the Iranian parliament is talking about a new law they want to pass banning Israeli and U.S. ships through the Strait of Hormuz. Trita Parsi.
2: Yes. So again, I think this is part of the maximalist approach that the Iranians are also pursuing. I don't think that that is going to be what the end result of all of this will be. I do think the Iranians are going to retain control and there's going to be some sort of a mechanism in which they will receive payment. It may not be framed as a toll, it may be framed as something else, potentially together with other GCC states, particularly Oman. But I don't think it's going to look in such a manner that the Iranians are going to prevent U.S. ships indefinitely from being able to pass through the straits. And I think, again, in some ways, the Iranian maximalist goals or their strategy is just mirror imaging what Trump is doing. This is Trump's style. He always throws out maximalist demands, publicly tries to embarrass and humiliate the other side, and the Iranians are essentially mirror imaging his strategy. Ultimately, however, that is not how you get to a deal.
0: Okay. The U.S. has also threatened more strikes. Trita Parsi, in this last 30 seconds, where do you see this going this week? Is this, as in the U.S. population, the U.S. attacks on Iran are fiercely unpopular?
2: Yes, and Trump knows this, and he knows that his members of Congress from the Republican side are privately making more and more phone calls, complaining about this war, complaining about how it is destroying their chances in the November elections. Many of them are going to lose their seats as a result of this. Trump is under a lot of pressure, but he's still looking for a silver bullet that will make him the winner instead of engaging in serious diplomacy.
0: Trita Parsi, thanks so much for being with us. Executive Vice President of the Quincy Institute for Responsible Statecraft, thanks for joining us. That does it for today's show. A very happy birthday to Dennis Moynihan. I'm traveling to Toronto today to speak at the Radio Days North America Conference, then will appear at screenings of the new documentary about Democracy Now!, Steal This Story, Please. I will be Thursday night and Friday morning at the Main Cinema in Minneapolis, then in Chicago Friday night, and for two screenings on Saturday at the Music Box Theater and at the historic Oriental Theater in Milwaukee on Sunday. 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I'm Amy Goodman in New York today. Thanks so much for
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6: It's the Atomic Age Cocktail Party. I'm Jason Croft. This time around, we're in for some exciting exotica.

Welcome to the Atomic Age Cocktail Party, featuring music from the golden age of the hi-fi. Morton Gould and his orchestra there, and Ritual Fire Dance. That's originally part of the 1915 opera El Amor Brujo, The Bewitched Love, from Spanish composer Manuel de Falla. A bit of classical music reimagined for the hi-fi set. That comes from Gould's classical music slash popular music hybrid album from 1956 titled Jungle Drums. This week, we're bringing the heat with some exciting exotica, music that was meant to take you to imagined far-off lands, paradises where life was hot and steamy. These could be lush jungles or tempting tropical islands or any other magical place outside of the everyday. A way to transport you for the length of a long-playing record to another world filled with mystery and wonder. Now, normally, you think of exotica as serene and relaxing with the peaceful sounds of birds and other jungle creatures calling in the distance. But there was also another side to exotica, which was meant to bring the action and quicken the pulse. A sense of musical danger, if you will, and that's what we're spotlighting this week. On the way, we feel the earth move with the queen of exotica, some regal music from Martin Denny, and the mysterious sounds of Don Rothke. Here now, some classic exotica from one of the four founders of the genre. It's Les Baxter and Stone God. And it's right here on the Atomic Age Cocktail Party.

Exciting Exotica is what we're listening to this week here on the Atomic Age Cocktail Party. I'm Jason Croft, and a wonderful mix of exotic sounds and percussions from Don Randy and his trio, Curtis Amy and the Exotic Strings, and a number called Sacred Idol. Thunder and rain, some goat sounds, and maybe a rocket ship taking off. That's from the 1966 record Jungle Adventures in Music and Sound, with lots of sound effects on it. That was a number written by Randy, who was a member of the famed Wrecking Crew group of studio musicians. He also worked with producer Phil Spector and did a lot with Nancy Sinatra, both in the studio and out on tour with her. Before that, the screaming good sounds of the Arthur Lyman Group and Voodoo Dreams, a favorite of the Exotica set, done full-throttled here by Lyman and company, who were often known for their wonderfully light touches on tropical standards. But not with this one. This was recorded at the Kaiser Aluminum Dome in Honolulu, Hawaii, which was a rather large performance space, which looked like a halved version of Disney's Epcot Center. And it appeared on the 1959 album Baia. Although on the record, the song is listed as Happy Voodoo. No matter what the name, it is a classic composition written by Les Baxter. And speaking of Les Baxter, we started that set off with him and Stone God. And that originally appeared on his 1951 album, Ritual of the Savage, which many point to as one of the most important early albums of the Exotica movement. In the liner notes, Baxter himself describes the album as, quote, a tone poem of the sound and the struggle of the jungle. It was the album that, in no small part, set into motion what the Exotica genre would sound like in the decade to come. We're listening to Exciting Exotica this time around, and one of the singers who really brought excitement to the genre was the woman who we now refer to as the Queen of Exotica, Ema Sumac. Here she is giving her 5-octave range a workout, and the number Tumpa, Earthquake, and it's right here on the Atomic Age Cocktail Party.

the Marco Polo Adventurers here on the Atomic Age Cocktail Party. Thanks for tuning in. This is our exciting Exotica program, spotlighting all those Exotica numbers that quicken the pulse and raise the temperature. That was Scheherazade, another number with roots in classical music, a genre which was fertile ground for many of those who inhabited the Exotica landscape. That original composition, of course, was from Nikolai Rimsky-Korsakov from his 1888 symphonic suite of the same name, which brought to life musically Tales from 1001 Nights. The pure space-agey arrangement we heard there was from Gerald Fried, who was one of the musical forces behind said Adventurers, and that was from their record Orienta from 1959. The Gene Rains Group also in there with Strange Cargo from the 1961 album Far Across the Sea. Heavy on the percussions with Rains out there in front on the vibes. It's also a bit of a rarity musically. If you listen closely, you'll hear that the whole tune is based on a boogie-woogie rhythm, which you don't get much of in Exotica. Fun stuff. And we started with a woman who we like to call the Queen of Exotica, Ima Sumac and Tumpa. Earthquake, making the ground rumble with the skill of her voice, which was reported to be in the 5-octave range. She was a Peruvian-born singer who asserted that she was an Incan princess, and her style of Exotica was always based on a more South American and Amazon jungle vibe rather than the traditional Polynesian island-inspired route. What we heard from her was from another one of those groundbreaking Exotica albums, Voice of the Extabe, originally released on a series of 10-inch 78s and also 45s. Les Baxter, a name you've already heard and you will hear more of on this program, did the arranging and conducting. It's exciting Exotica this week, and here's another name that you have to talk about when you talk about Exotica. It's Martin Denny and his take on another classic from Les Baxter. It's Coronation, and it's right here on the Atomic Age Cocktail Party.

You're listening to the Atomic Age Cocktail Party. I'm Jason Croft, and we're playing lots of exciting exotica this week. Music that takes you to faraway lands while it turns up the heat. Don Rothke and his orchestra from the great album The Savage and the Sensuous Bongos from 1960 and The Mystery of the Yumbaya. But bongos were just one of a long list of percussion instruments used on that album. The cover itself lists boombas, drums, jawbones, congas, claves, güiros, tom-toms, timpani, temple blocks, wood blocks, cowbells, cymbals, and tambourine. Yeah, back during the percussion album fad, you could never have enough instruments listed on your lineup. A great singer before that by the name of Ethel Azama and an epic number titled Green Fire. You can really feel the heat coming off of that one, can't you? That's from a 1959 album produced by Martin Denny titled Exotic Dreams. Azama only recorded two albums, and this was her only exotica one. The follow-up, which happened a year later, went back to more popular standards. It was good, but not as good as Exotic Dreams. And speaking of Martin Denny, we started that set with him and the Les Baxter composition, Coronation. It was one of many Baxter tunes that Denny recorded. Of course, Denny adding more of those jungle bird calls made by members of the band that really brought to life this imagined tropical world. That was from the 1959 release Quiet Village, part of Denny's string of amazing exotica records that he recorded starting in 1957. Lots of exciting exotica on the show this week, and as you've been hearing, Les Baxter's name has been coming up a lot. He really was the composer exotica artists came back to again and again. Here's Don Thierry and his orchestra Exotique from a whole album of Baxter tunes. This is the number Jungle Trail, and it's right here on the Atomic Age Cocktail Party.

Frank Hunter and his orchestra here on the Atomic Age Cocktail Party. Love those ethereal, wordless vocals on that number. That's the tune Ritual of the Torch from the 1959 album White Goddess, giving you a song that literally brings the fire to our exciting Exotica show this week, spotlighting those Exotica numbers that quicken the pulse and raise the temperature. Frank Hunter was a trombone player and bandleader who came up during the big band era. He also did lots of arranging for folks like Jane Morgan, Coleman Hawkins, Carmen McRae, and Roger Williams. White Goddess was his only foray into Exotica, but it's one of those records that folks nowadays consider one of the best of the genre. Another great arranger and composer before that, by the name of Axel Stordahl, and the jazz standard Caravan. Stordahl, a man who worked on a lot of records with Frank Sinatra during Sinatra's early Columbia record days. This is from one of only five albums that Stordahl fronted himself, 1960's Jasmine and Jade. It's an Exotica album which features more of a Far East sound as opposed to the standard Polynesian sound. And we kicked off that set with Don Thierry and his orchestra Exotique and Jungle Trail, some wonderful straight-ahead Exotica. As I mentioned, this is from an album of Les Baxter compositions titled The Music of Les Baxter from 1963. And the number we heard was written specifically by Baxter for this album, one of several tunes he provided Thierry with. Well, you're listening to the Atomic Age Cocktail Party, celebrating the golden age of the hi-fi. If you like what you're listening to, don't forget to stop by our website at atomicagecocktailparty.com for playlists, show archives, and a lot more. 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One more set of music left in our exciting Exotica show. Here now from the classic 1959 album Voodoo, Exotic Music from Polynesia and the Far East, it's Robert Drasnin and Tambuku.

wrapping up our exciting Exotica program here on the Atomic Age Cocktail Party with Clyde Borley, a.k.a. Andre Borley, and his percussions and the standard Taboo. That's from Borley's 1966 release, Music in Five Dimensions. And we began that set with Robert Dresden and Tambuku from his masterpiece Voodoo from 1959, although it took nearly 40 years for that album to reach its current appreciation. I know I've talked about this before. It's one of those records that was quickly forgotten in its own time. It took folks during the 1990s lounge revival to rediscover it and put it and Dresden on that list of Exotica greats. Well, that just about does it for our show this week. Make sure you're here again for more fun from the golden age of the hi-fi. Gonna leave you with one more, another wild tropical tune that throws in all the bird calls and then some. From the album Shock Music in Hi-Fi from 1958, it's the Creed Taylor Orchestra and the Kenyon Hopkins composition Jungle Fever. Until next time, this is Jason Croft saying, keep swinging.

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1: 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Well, you're listening to KUGS FM Bellingham, and you're also listening to Global Grooves. That's us. I'm Kaya.
2: And I'm Riley.
1: And yeah, today we're going to be in South America, mostly like Colombia and Peru and Venezuela and Ecuador.
2: Yeah.
1: So, yeah, we have some good stuff. Listen in.

0: That was Los Destellos with their song Que Chola Tan Rica. They were a Peruvian cumbia band from Lima, and they really popularized the use of the electric guitar in cumbia music, and they were popular in the 60s. Yeah.
1: Oh yeah, they're really influential in introducing like a subgenre of cumbia,
0: Yeah.
1: which is I'm forgetting what it's called, but it's oh, Chicadelica,
0: Yeah.
1: which is like a kind of originated from Peru and like the Andes, but yeah, kind of like a more
0: It's like less
1: electric and
0: horns,
1: yeah,
0: more.
1: more psychedelic and
0: Yeah.
1: electric version of cumbia.
0: Also, their name means the flashes, which is cool. And up next, we have Ranil with La Danza de Don Lucho.

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Would you like some advice on how to prepare application materials or practice for an interview? 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

0: That was Denver by or Di Denver with Diane Keaton. That was the song. And yeah, now I'm playing some more modern artists. And but first we have before our next song, we have a little announcement.
1: Village Books in Bellingham hosts an author event with Brooks Kolb on Thursday, June 26th at 5:30 p.m. Brooks will read from and discuss his new memoir, Landscape in Lavender: A Young Man's Search for His Gay Identity. This book is heartfelt and ultimately hopeful and reflects on both a personal story and a pivotal era in LGBTQ plus history. You can learn more about the event and the book at villagebooks.com. So,
0: Check
1: like
0: it out.
1: a month and a half away, plan ahead, guys.
0: And the next song is by a band called Candelabro, and they're actually Chilean from Santiago, and they're modern, like indie rock. They're kind of new to the indie scene, and their album, what was it? What's it called? Oh, Deseo Carne y Voluntad was very critically acclaimed this year, and the whole album's really good. You should give it a listen. And the song I'm going to be playing off of it is Prisión de Carne.

0: 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It's still Global Grooves. I'm still Kaya.
1: And I'm still Riley. And we're still in South America.
0: Oh, yeah. Up next, we have... Quantic, who's great, like really great producer, DJ, everything, with the song Cumbia Sobre El Mar. Yeah, it's awesome.

0: That was L'Homme with Cafe Tropical. They're actually based in Los Angeles, but they're really great and they have a lot of cumbia influence, obviously. So you know how to make the cut. Tough decisions around here. But they're really good. They're a Picathon alum from like 2 years ago, I
1: Yeah, I
0: think.
1: saw them 2 years ago
0: They're
1: at
0: great.
1: the Wood Stage, if you know what that is. It was
0: If
1: magical.
0: you know, it's the best. But they're awesome. Up next, we have Onda Tropica, which with their song Lazio, probably didn't say that right. But they're great. It's one member from Frente Cumbiera, who we will play later, which is really great. And then Quantic, and it's like a little side project for them. But super good. Here is that.

Makeshift Art Space presents Supporting Survivors, a Scene Safety Workshop on Wednesday, May 6th. That's 2 days from now, from 7 to 9 p.m. at the Underground Coffee House in the Viking Union. This workshop is open to anybody interested in building a safer, more accountable community, especially within music and art spaces. It is led by artist and community organizer Jessica Murphy. The session includes hands-on exercises and discussion focused on listening, responding, and self-care when harm occurs. Sounds really awesome. If you're listening to the radio, you're probably a music lover, you know, so probably a great event to go to. Yeah, up next we have, that was just Los Mirlos, and up next we have Los Orientos de Permanga with Lobos al Escape.

That was Balthus with Sun Colored Eyes. They're really great. They're out of Colombia, I'm pretty sure. They played at the Wild Buffalo here last year. I went and saw them with my friend Uma. It was amazing. Big fan. If you haven't listened to them, check them out. Up next, we have Los Wemblers de Quitos with Bola Bola and El Tres. We played one of their songs earlier also. Really good. Good cumbia band. So here that is.

All right, that was Banana de Queso by Afro Sound. And then just a short little announcement. The Max Hybe Center is a local nonprofit organization that provides recreation programs for youths and adults with developmental disabilities. 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Up next, we have Machete by Nova Lima, which is a Peruvian band that's amazing. Also saw them at Pickathon, and they're great live. I've continued listening to them really regularly since. So here is that.

That was Susanna Baca with Maria Londo, and that is off the album Afro Peruvian Classics, which is a Luaca Bop album. If you've listened to us talk, you probably listened to us talk about Luaca Bop. It's David Byrne's label. I'm a big fan. Really good. Great way to discover new music. He has one of, I think it's one of the world's psychedelic. Maybe it's not, but there's a whole album dedicated to just Susanna Baca that's really great too, and that was my first introduction to her. But yeah, this little section has been a lot of like Afro-Peruvian and Afro-Colombian music, so a little, you know, subgenre in this. And we have one more song for ya until we go, so thanks for listening. Up next we have Alejandro y María Lora with Algo Tiene Que Estar Mal.

Hey Bellingham, how's it going? Welcome to Impending Doom. Today we're going to go through more of like the history of the genre, and this is all pre-genre doom metal stuff. So that one came from Wicked Lady, and that came back in 1968. I've actually played a cover of this song on the station before. It's Salem's Pot cover of Run the Night. Salem's Pot is probably my favorite band. Play them a lot on here. But yeah, so just a lot of the stuff that I'm playing today is going to come from the 70s. And if you don't know, doom metal didn't with that like genre name came from Candlemass in the 80s with their release of I think the album was called Epicus, Doomicus, Metallicus, something like that, you know. But yeah, I have some Candlemass later in, but a lot of this stuff is a little bit different because Black Sabbath released their song Black Sabbath, one of the doom songs of all time, in 1970. A lot of other bands were still doing their own thing, but they helped to shape the genre. There's some interesting stuff.

That was Stone Axe. That was our song Slave of Fear. This one came out as a single in 1971. While doing a little bit of research, I found out that there's also another band from Port Orchard called Stone Axe, which is pretty cool. A little representation of Washington. Completely different from these guys. I don't know where these guys are from. A lot of these bands have a little bit of like mixed things with their information. For example, that Wicked Lady song I played a little bit back said it came out in 1968. Half the sources say 1968. My Spanish run here says 1968, but other people are saying it actually wasn't released until 1971. But either or, we're going to take this one all the way across the Pacific. Our next one. This is from Flower Traveling Band. This was released in 1971, which is crazy to me. And it's coming out of Japan. It was a little more prog-ish, but it still has some really interesting doom elements to it. And I think y'all would agree. I mean, Japan has a crazy scene for this type of music. They always have, and this is one of the earliest examples of that. They were making their music when Black Sabbath was first making theirs.

Wow, that was great. I love hearing that one. That is also a throwback to me. In high school, I went through like a big phase. I got into Boris in high school, and so I went down like all like the Japanese metal pipeline. I haven't heard that song in a while. That scratched the depths of my brain. But we're about to take it forward about 2 years with one that might sound a little bit weird. So just stay tuned. I got a little reading for you. It's from Bridge Two Services, and let me tell you about them. They're a nonprofit organization, and they're designed to promote stability, health, and wholeness where needed. They're looking for volunteers right now who are interested in lending a hand to cook and bake. If you are looking for some more information, if you're interested, you want to help out, you can contact services at bridge2services.com. And that's a bridge two services with the letter or number two. Sorry about that. Brain's all scrambled, midterms. But this next one actually comes from Led Zeppelin. I know that sounds a little bit weird, but in 1973, they had their Houses of the Holy album. And on that album, they had No Quarter, and this was like a little different step. And this is some weird early doom type. It's like one of those doom songs that came from rock bands at the time. I don't know. Tool did a cover of it, Crowbar did a cover of it. Zeppelin even like pushed into doing the long songs with that. I think they had some cases where they played it for like 45 minutes straight at concerts. Pretty cool. Set the stage on what doom would become. So let's hear it.

That was Forever My Queen by Pentagram. And Pentagram's a classic, but this band I actually just heard of as I was prepping the show this week. Their little offshoot has some of the members of Pentagram from 1973. They came out with some stuff that was a little more doomy at the time than what Pentagram was doing. And they are called Bedemon or Bed Demon, something like that. I mean, I assume it's probably Bed Demon, Pentagram, but this is Child of Darkness, pretty cool track.

Well, I had to play it at least once. But yeah, that was Black Sabbath by Black Sabbath. That ends like the 70s portion of the night. I have one Candlemass song up next, and then I have just another Doom song, just a lot newer from Yob. But yeah, this comes off of Epicus Dumicus Metallicus, released in 1986, and this is what gave the genre its name, Doom Metal. But I was gonna play Solitude. I've played that one so much, so I decided to switch it up, even though Solitude is my favorite. I think it's their best song and it's the hardest hitting, but I hope y'all enjoy this one.

0: 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I am going to switch it over to automation, but I will see you guys again next week, 11 p.m. to midnight, Monday. 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

0: We were wondering what each of your most treasured piece of equipment or gear is, if you have like a favorite.
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3: Even though clouds came in for the last hour of the night, my Catalina Sky Survey teammate, Dr. Casper Werzius, posted five potential near-Earth object discoveries on the Minor Planet Center's Near-Earth Object Confirmation page from observations he made with our Schmidt telescope on Mount Bigelow, Arizona. One of them, 2026 CF3, frequently comes very close to both Earth and Mars and may be an example of an asteroid which could play an important role in human space travel. In a recent paper entitled The Search for NEOs as Potential Candidates for Use in Space Missions to Venus and Mars, published in the scientific journal Advances in Astronomy and Space Physics, two Ukrainian scientists, Dr. A. S. Kaishenhuk and Dr. V. M. Rashitnik, analyzed the orbits of some 35,000 near-Earth asteroids to find the ones suitable to be used as space buses to take humans between Earth and Mars and between Earth and Venus during the time period 2020 and 2120. Asteroids could provide a solution for the serious problem of how to protect astronauts from harmful solar and cosmic radiation during the long-duration space flights, and thus eliminate the need for the spacecraft itself to have heavy shielding material. The idea is for the spacecraft to spend most of the journey inside the asteroid. These authors found that there are currently 19 known asteroids which could be used for missions between Earth and Mars, and 13 which could be employed for return missions, with trip times ranging between 40 and 180 days. The list will likely grow substantially as NASA's NEO Surveyor mission and ground-based telescopes proceed to discover many, many more near-Earth asteroids. There are many technical challenges to making these asteroid space bus ideas into practical space missions. For Travelers in the Night, this is Dr. Al Grauer. Stay tuned.

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Thanks for listening along with us here on Hack the Planet, episode 593. Big shouts to the Uptown contingent, the Lady Fife, the Little Fife, the Deepest Darkest Murphy in the North, Johnny, Vinny, Lucy and her boyfriend, and Jamila with the cream soda. 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I just remembered four words. Hack the planet. Always. We'll see y'all next week. For everybody here at Hack the Planet, I'm DJ Fife. See you then.

Consider one lone DJ making a difference in the void. And then remember, that's somebody else. Thanks, Void. Thanks for listening to us tonight.

0: Are you experiencing any problems with renting or buying a home or apartment? 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More information about the Fair Housing Act and affordable housing can be found through the U.S. Department of Housing and Urban Development at www.hud.gov.
1: I'm Henry Louis Gates Jr., and this is Moments to Remember. Did you know that a former slave received a patent for an invention that helped the South during the Civil War? Benjamin Montgomery invented a propeller for steamboats that allowed them to be navigated in shallow waters. Southern ships used his propeller during the Civil War. Montgomery, however, was the property of Jefferson Davis. In 1858, the United States Attorney General ruled that because slaves were not citizens, they had no rights to patents. To confound the matter, once Jefferson Davis was appointed president of the Confederacy, he tried to change the law in order to profit from Montgomery's invention. After the Civil War, a constitutional amendment granted ex-slave citizenship. In 1884, Montgomery finally received a patent for his propeller. This is a moment to remember. It was exhibited at the Chicago Exposition in 1893. Benjamin Montgomery's propeller is only one example of the important contribution slaves made to developing technology in America. I'm Henry Louis Gates Jr. Visit our website at Africana.com for more information about African American history and culture. Moments to Remember is a production of North Star Communications, funded by the Corporation for Public Broadcasting.

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1: 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I'm Chris Heim.

This time in the Global Village, we celebrate Cinco de Mayo, a holiday perhaps even bigger in the U.S. than it is in Mexico. It marks the defeat of French forces by a smaller Mexican force on May 5th in 1862, the last time there was a European invasion in any country in the Americas. For us here in the Global Village, it means an opportunity to explore the broad array of styles that come from Mexico. It's not just mariachi music, and we will prove the point right from the beginning with some space-age bachelor pad music from Esquivel as we begin this visit and this Cinco de Mayo celebration here in the Global Village.

Well, all right, and a happy Cinco de Mayo for some folks. That means having some Dos Equis and maybe in some instances one mint julep. For us here in the Global Village, we're celebrating with some different Mexican sounds, and also, since it's such a big holiday in the U.S., also getting to some artists of Mexican heritage. We heard a couple there, including Pancho Sanchez from his wonderful album Out of Sight with one mint julep. Pete Escovedo from Live at Stern Grove did Take Some Time, and we started with the marvelous Mexican artist Esquivel and his hard to even describe. One name that got put on it was the title of a compilation of some of his work called Space Age Bachelor Pad Music. Some fascinating music from Juan Garcia Esquivel. And we heard Latinesque appropriately enough to start things out for us here in the Global Village as we celebrate Cinco de Mayo. And speaking actually of space age things, a more contemporary approach from an artist originally from Monterrey, Mexico, has been calling Los Angeles home from the album Revolution Radio. This is Mexican Dubweiser and El Dub del Mariachi here in the Global Village for Cinco de Mayo.

0: Mexico City DJ Camilo Lauda, better known as the Mexican Institute of Sound, and from the album Soy Sauce, just to prove our point about how broad the musical culture of Mexico is. We heard a thing called Karate Kid 2. And we also heard Mexican Dubweiser, originally from Monterrey, Mexico, now in L.A., and from the album Revolution Radio, El Dub del Mariachi. That here in the Global Village, as we're celebrating Cinco de Mayo, and a little bit different sound of mariachi. So, again, we are highlighting a broad array of different styles of music from Mexico for this holiday. And when we return, we'll get to some music from an artist who started in the alt-rock scene in Mexico, has done some interesting records under his own name as well. Music from Rana Santa Cruz in just a minute here in the Global Village.
1: 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We'll be cruising on the Bluesmobile from Mississippi to Chicago and everywhere in between. 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

0: the queen of the underworld, Celila Downs, from her album Pecados y Milagros. She is of both American and Mexican heritage and has been doing some really fascinating music, drawing on traditional sounds of Mexico and adding fascinating artistic and progressive spin. Music from Celila Downs, the queen of the underworld. We also heard some music from Linda Ronstadt of Mexican heritage, and she actually did a couple of recordings and even did a tour with mariachi band. And from one of her albums, Mas Canciones, we heard Palomita. Music from Linda Ronstadt, as we highlight music not only from Mexico, but artists of Mexican heritage from America to celebrate Cinco de Mayo, which gets celebrated in some ways more in the U.S. than it does in Mexico. So we can probably actually do both and still stay pretty true to the holiday. We heard Flaco Jimenez, also of Mexican heritage from the Texas-Mexico border and one of the giants of conjunto music from that region that draws on a number of different influences. And we heard from a self-titled album from him, Open Up Your Heart, and music from Rana Santa Cruz, who started out in the alt-rock scene in Mexico and has really drawn on a wide array of different world music influences in his work. Por Ahí is the name of the album, and from that we heard The Grasshopper. Now here in the Global Village, we'll take a quick break when we return. Some music from a group based in Chicago that is really one of the finest ensembles doing traditional music from all across Mexico. Pretty much every region and style of music they touch on in their work. And we'll kind of keep the underworld theme going. We'll hear them doing a traditional piece from Oaxaca called Dance of the Devils. Music from Sones de México when we return in just a minute here to the Global Village.
1: 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Toes will be a tapping and hips will be a swinging on 89.3.

Celebrating Cinco de Mayo here in the Global Village with music from artists from Mexico and also of Mexican heritage here in the U.S. And that the case for Carlos Santana. We heard him there with Jingo and also with Los Lobos doing their version of a song that was originally a traditional tune from Veracruz, La Bamba. We also heard a band that started out as a Mexican ska punk band. They've added a few things along the way. Los de Abajo. From their album, LDA versus the Lunatics, with Adios Negrita, and some music from Sones de Mexico, Dance of the Devils, from their album 13 Bachtun. And that will just about do things for us this time here in the Global Village. A reminder, you can visit us anytime on Facebook, facebook.com/Global Village Radio. 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Global Village, a production of KMUW, Wichita Public Radio. I'm Chris Heim, and we'll leave you with some music from Spanish singer Buica, who did an album in tribute to the acclaimed Mexican ranchera singer Chavela Vargas. The Last Drink, music from Buica here in the Global Village.

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Brian Jackson is often referred to as being one of the most quietly influential musicians in modern black music, and he was literally the sound behind Gil Scott-Heron's revolutionary album Winter in America and the hit The Bottle. With Masters at Work, It's Home is Where the Hatred Is, featuring Lisa Fisher, getting us into this listening hour on the mainstream. Nyawe Scano, I'm Brett Mabee, and unless you're tuning in for the first time, you already know that, but you do need to remember that if you need a quick pick-me-up, perhaps you've made it to the right place. Music is one cheap, in fact, in this instance, free way you can achieve that end. So to help kick off the vibes, we're going to be hearing from Afro-Indigenous singer-songwriter Shawn Dene. She's half Lakota and currently living in Las Vegas, and I need to get caught up with her soon because she is one of the funkiest singers out there. In addition, and speaking of funk, we'll be hearing from the Ghost Funk Orchestra. I have a new one for the rotation from Kalela, and more immediately is Sun Little, Winona Oak, and this one from Tiwayo. From the Outsider album that was released April 10th, courtesy of Record Kicks Records, it's Sunshine Lady, the third single from the release, and a great one to get into the rotation this hour on the mainstream.

Abenaki and French-Canadian singer-songwriter Mimi Bonsoin with Better Than Before, a track featuring her friends in the Paris from the Evoke release. We also heard Sober Junkie and Isaac Tonisquet, Bruce Hornsby with Bonnie Raitt, and it was Cactus Lee's Lee's Dream that we introduced into the rotation. Of course, that one comes to us courtesy of Austin singer-songwriter Kevin Dehan, who has been drawing comparisons to the likes of Roy Orbison, Glen Campbell, and even some of the melodic sensibilities of the late, great Brian Wilson. I'm Brett Mabee. It's good to have you here. If you need to get caught back up, do so at mainstreamradio.net. It's the full website for all things Turtle Island Tunes Full Moon Radio. I'm always adding more features, and there is information about some of the collaborations that are happening with the parent company of the Mainstream, Gyno, and the Turtle Island Tunes Full Moon Radio itself. So again, check things out for more information. And if you're a professional singer-songwriter, I always have a standing invitation for you to send me your originally recorded songs to BRETT at mainstreamradio.net. You can also send things physically, and for that information, again, just head on over to the website, which by now should already be bookmarked in your phone. Add it to your home screen as well. But anyway, before the hour is through, we'll be hearing from Sun Little and SF1 with a track that I just can't get enough of. It features my talented indigenous jazz pianist friend Chantel Ducart. As we get back into the set, we'll be hearing from Rose and Bruno Mars, and this song pairs quite nicely with that, in fact. It's the Cree Salish singer Tia Wood. You're invited to turn it up and sing along right now with Dirt Road. It's a great track in the rotation and an even better way to wind down the first half on the Mainstream. We'll be right back.

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1: 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And there are some exciting things happening, so stay tuned for some of that audio-visual fun as well. As we get back into the music, a track from good friend Chantel Ducart, who teamed up with SF1. More immediately is Shub and Jordan, but not before this one from Apparat. It's the Echo Skips a Name single, getting us back into this set on the mainstream. Sing along and have some fun around here on the mainstream.

A song that's heavy on my rotation right now, both personally and here on the show. That's SF1 featuring my uber-talented jazz pianist, indigenous friend Chantel Ducart, who's out with new music, I might add, so be on the lookout for a Gyno feature with her in the near future. That's their Fall single, a song that we got into the library not too long ago, particularly because A, yeah, I missed it on my radar, and B, it gave me an opportunity to talk again about her new music. So again, more details coming soon. We also heard Sun Little's Like Neptune, Shub's Part of Me featuring Jordan, and Apparat's An Echo Skips a Name. Again, thank you for spending some time with me. Let's do this again. You bring your ears and best listening device, and I'll keep on coming with the songs. In the remainder of our hour is one from Superman featuring Melanie Rutherford. Right now, it is a new one to get into the rotation from the You and I. That is the collaboration between Tarahumara descendant Artson, the critically acclaimed indigenous hip-hop trailblazer, and She Rose, the Filipina Cuban-American singer-songwriter and creative alchemist. This is a refreshing song in these turbulent times, and right now, it's a new day that I leave you with for your consideration and approval on the mainstream.

0: my sister, my brother, my whole family. And I'm thankful for everything. The world, thankful for God, thankful for love.
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0: I wouldn't call it a fun fact per se, but a fact about Anishinaabe singer Daniel Monkman, who records his Zune. His debut album was made with almost no gear after everything he owned was stolen. In fact, he rebuilt the album using only a Fender DeVille and a Digitech delay pedal. And he got pretty resourceful and ultimately helped to shape his trailblazing sound that we affectionately call Moccasin Gaze these days. Featuring Sam Jr., it's One Too Many Nights from the Happy Thought School album, today on the Mainstream, a recent edition and one that I'm listening to quite frequently, if fine. I'm Brett Mabee, and Nyawe Scan Ogagwego, I'm thankful you're well. Hait Gwa, Oga Jang Gwa, Oga Nigoyo, Tia Wenza Gwego, Nanga Wanisa De, Hate Wanisage, Hate Wasondage Ko. I'm thankful you're well, and I hope there are good minds everywhere, every day, every night, and all the time in between. If you're joining me for the first time, welcome to this newly reimagined Mainstream, where I gladly take on the challenge of reimagining a mainstream music scene that puts indigenous music front and center in the mix. Before our time is up, we'll be hearing from Zachariah Julian, also one from Taina Asili, the talented Boricua singer-songwriter. In addition to a song from the band Tattoo, who submitted some music a while back, one from my good friend and the founder of Dongbotic, Kirk Pearson. Right now, as we get back into the block, this one is from the Talton and Taku River Tlingit singer-songwriter Etsu. Based in Vancouver on the unceded territories of the Musqueam and Squamish, Turn It Up with Warrior's Song, a single that was a part of the original launch on the Mainstream. Asadanon da Jates Haitkwa. Asadanon da Jates. On your new favorite show.
1: Everything is out there. If you really want to know the truth, all you have to do is... Everything is out there if you really want to know the truth.
2: But why does the Indian Act not have power over ESSO? What do you mean by that when you said that?
1: Because it was never given the authority to have power over us. It just made them believe that it has the power.

0: hoping that our leaders would do that. But they won't. All they're interested in this. We're interested in self-gain. Out there. If you really want to know the truth, all you have to do is everything is out there.
1: But why does the Indian Act not have power over us, though? What do you mean by that when you said that?
0: Because it was never given the authority to have power over us. They just made them believe that it has the power.

Jungle's Carry On from the Sunshine album on the mainstream. Also, and I occasionally take requests, we heard Kylie Minogue's Illusion from Aphrodite earlier in the set. And we also heard Taina Asili's Who I Am from Resiliencia and Etsu's Warrior Song. If you're a singer-songwriter, I humbly ask that you submit your music for consideration in the rotation. Now, there's a variety of music that's featured here on the show, so there's a good chance your tunes have found a home. 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Stephen Bammond Deal, before this hour's up, and more immediately is Side Montero, an indigenous band that features members who are Dene, Cochiti Pueblo, and Oglala Lakota. Right now it's the project of Danielle Aykroyd, a.k.a. Verasola. It's worth pointing out that she worked in radio and as a voice actor before releasing any music, so that kind of gives me some hope. And her debut album, Shades, was entirely self-performed, self-produced, and self-arranged. From her latest release, Peacemaker, enjoy the line, a grooving track to keep us going on the mainstream.

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I'm Brett Mabee, and you're listening to The Mainstream. A shout out to friends who were dialed in at WRUR on the FM dial at 88.5 in and around Rochester, New York. And if you're just now joining, there's never a bad time or place to get your groove on with me, but you have missed a little bit, so get caught back up with the full digital archive that you can enjoy 24/7 from your desktop, laptop, mobile device, or tablet at mainstreamradio.net. And before we part ways, I'll have some details as to how you can stay in touch with the toll-free hotline number. Two phrases in that sentence that make me sound incredibly old. Right now, we're going to kick off this set with one from Irreversible Entanglements. They formed in a single day, and that's got to set some kind of record. In fact, their first time playing together became their debut album, which also, it's got to be a record. From Future Present Past, it's Don't Lose Your Head, featuring Motherboard on The Mainstream.

The amazing Kirk Pearson with the Rat King from Headlands today on the Mainstream. We also heard Stephen Bamadil's Cuckoo Goes the Clock, and it was Irreversible Entanglements, Don't Lose Your Head, a track featuring Motherboard and Found on the group's Future, Present, Past. 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In the remainder of the hour is a collaboration between Thomas Powers and Rob Moose. Right now, it's Hand Habits, the project of Meg Duffy, who has played on records by everyone from the War on Drugs, Sasami, Megabog, Sylvanesso, and they're even featured in their expanded live band. Right now, from Hand Habits and Found on the Sugar the Brews EP, a title that I really like, It's Something Wrong That I Leave You With, on the Mainstream. Be good to yourself and each other, and of course, keep on keeping on.

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3: 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The man you are about to hear from is a man who is patient with me, and he always reminds me that I don't need to explain everything, even though I always explain everything. He is the Q in the QR Code. He goes by the name of Q Ward.
4: The man you just heard from is the foremost expert in the Western Hemisphere at ignoring everything that I say. Like, I can give a 5-minute dissertation on the lack of need for explanation that will be followed by 15 minutes of explanation. He is the R in the QR code. He goes by the name Ramses Ja.
3: Indeed, that's me. Stay tuned. Later on for the show, we're going to be talking about Kid Rock using military helicopters once again, this time as an intro to a Dallas show. That's for entertainment. We're going to have some dialogue. What's the one thing you change about the opposite sex? I promise we're not going to get into anything crazy. Well, we're going to try not to get into anything crazy. But I thought it was a fair question, and I like questions like that when I hear other people answer them. For Q-Words Clapback, the bulletproof class goes to court. We've been talking a lot about the bulletproof class. I'm excited to hear what you have to say today, Q. For Better Do Better, NYPD sued for a viral video of them beating a black man in a liquor store. This is a video that we've seen. We've shared it around here. You may have seen it, depending on how engaged you are with, you know, police misconduct. But in any event, the story actually seems like it's moving in a direction where maybe some accountability might take place. So we'll share that with you. And of course, the NYPD Better Do Better. We're going to share our opinions on a candidate for New Mexico governor who is suing to halt universal child care. That could be Better Do Better as well. But right now, and as always, we'd like to start off. Oh, sorry, for culture, we're going to talk about Spirit Airlines shutting down due to the Iran war and fuel costs. But right now, and as always, we'd like to start off with a feel-good feature. And today's feel-good feature comes from the griot. With a megaphone in her hand, Florida Democratic Representative Angie Nixon was not going to be ignored. Quote, "This is a violation of the Constitution," unquote. She shouted as her fellow congressman looked on. She was on to say, quote, "I will not allow you to destroy our democracy," unquote. Nixon's form of protest came as the Florida Senate voted on Wednesday to approve a gerrymandered map that could potentially add 4 Republican seats in Congress in the upcoming elections. The map, which Florida Governor Ron DeSantis proposed, could be signed into law in the very near future. The moments on the Senate floor came hours after the Supreme Court ruled that a map that added a second black Democratic lawmaker to the state's delegation was unconstitutional. Another massive blow to Section 2 of the Voting Rights Act. Quote, "It is out of order," unquote, Nixon yelled. Quote, "You are violating the Constitution," unquote. She was greeted with a standing ovation from her fellow Democrats in the Senate chamber. Nixon, who represents Jacksonville and is running for U.S. Senate against incumbent Ashley Moody, blasted the passage of the new map. Quote, "I had to disrupt House proceedings yet again because they were trying to push through illegally drawn maps. This is a slap in the face of voters everywhere in our state, and Republicans are only doing this so they can look out for Donald Trump and allow him to have unfettered power," end quote. And actually, I could not convey the passion of this brilliant black woman who is standing up for democracy, so we have the audio. But you heard it clearly here. You might not hear it as clearly, but I do want you to hear the passion. I think that translates, so here we go. Megaphone. So, I mean, what do you do when you can't do nothing, but there's nothing you can do? You do what you can. And it certainly seems like she can yell into a megaphone and disrupt the proceedings and at least let everybody know that they are out of order. So, yeah, we love that around here. All right, let's move it on. Culture. Okay. Yeah. Spirit Airlines shut down due to Iran war and fuel crisis. I'm going to share this from Time magazine. The low-cost Spirit Airlines announced Saturday that it has officially gone out of business after years of financial hardship, citing rising fuel costs resulting from the Iran war as the final straw. The company said it had undergone extensive and comprehensive efforts to restructure the business following two bankruptcy filings in 2024 and 2025, but added that the sudden and sustained rise in fuel prices in recent weeks ultimately left them with no alternative. The airline informed customers that all flights had been canceled and the refunds were being processed, but they should look to rebook flights with other providers. Spirit Airlines was founded in 1983 as Charter One Airlines, a charter tour operator. It was rebranded as Spirit in 1992, becoming a passenger airline and a pioneer of low-cost air travel, offering pared-down services in exchange for cheap base fares. It flew around 30 million passengers in 2025, reflecting a sharp drop from a peak of over 44 million in 2023 and 2024. According to President Donald Trump and his administration, they floated a potential $500 million federal bailout for the Florida-based airline, but bondholders could not reach an agreement on how to restructure and ultimately save the company with the funds. Quote, sustaining the business required hundreds of millions of additional dollars of liquidity that Spirit simply does not have and could not procure, unquote, he said in the company statement. He goes on to say, quote, this is tremendously disappointing, and not the outcome any of us wanted, end quote. According to J.P. Morgan, analysts cited by the Wall Street Journal, if fuel prices remained elevated, Spirit's cost would have risen by $360 million by the end of the year. So fuel prices. Donald Trump stepping up probably because he knows that looks bad on him, trying to get them $500 million to bail out the company, but it wasn't meant to be. Now, the reason that I wanted to put this in culture is because, A, this affects more people than you may know. A lot of people fly, maybe not Spirit, but a lot of people fly budget airlines. When it is possible, even I'll fly budget airlines. Q is a little bit fancier than I am, so when I'm traveling with Q, we might end up, you know, people buy us tickets or whatever to go places. We might go together. But I think Q's just a little bit fancier than me because we've been on some budget airlines together. And I've actually flown on Spirit before. And, you know, all the jokes are true. It's wildly uncomfortable. Everybody seems like they're having a bad day. But it got me out of Florida, and I needed to get out of Florida. So, I mean, it's faster than a Greyhound, and I was just in a tight spot at that time. However, for some people, Spirit is kind of the only thing that they have, and people actually like this company. This wasn't just the company that you pick on. This is the company that you pick on until you need them, and they were okay with that. I saw a GoFundMe or a fundraiser or something like that of people putting together their own money to try to bail out Spirit, right? And so it's basically the U.S. population putting all their money in to see, or pledging all their money to see if we can save Spirit Airlines. And so while I knew that this was true, that this was a big deal, to see kind of the response to this airline going under. I've seen a lot of airlines go under. I've never seen it take root in the shared conversation in the way that Spirit is. And so the fact that Donald Trump and his war in Iran is sort of the basis for this feels like another reason to be disappointed in this administration. Because yes, to be fair, and in the article outlined it, Spirit was kind of hanging on. You know, when the economy does better, people fly Spirit less, right? And when the economy does worse, people fly Spirit more. That makes sense, right? People eat more McDonald's when the economy does worse, right? People are going to cheaper budget-friendly options when the money is not moving the way they want. But Spirit managed to still exist and navigate some tricky waters, even when the economy rebounded after COVID. And they survived COVID, you know, they survived so much. They survived the recession in 2008. And they didn't survive Donald Trump's war in Iran. And, you know, that being the final straw feels kind of sad, I guess. And I think a lot of people are feeling that. And I know that a lot of people are connecting this particular story with Donald Trump, and there's really no way around it because they said it. It's the fuel. We can't afford the fuel, $360 million. And we need to pay for that up front in order to run our routes. There's nothing we can do. So, Q, what say ye?
4: Couple things that are important to point out.

0: Sure. Okay.
1: right? The
0: Yeah, I see
1: economy
0: what you mean.
1: doing better doesn't disqualify spirit. It actually puts some people in the position to travel at all
0: Yeah, I see
1: so
0: what you
1: that
0: mean.
1: they fly spirit because they can afford it.
0: Yeah, that's a better way to
1: The
0: say it. Yeah.
1: economy gets too bad, some people just stop traveling altogether. And this story was really interesting because you're caught in between conflicting feelings. The idea that we were going to bail out another corporation always feels disgusting to me because these are the same people who vote against socialism. Say it like it's a bad word, but when they fail at capitalism, we're supposed to turn socialist and bail them out.
0: Only them,
1: When
0: huh?
1: they profit at record numbers, they don't share that money with us. They don't give us bigger discounts. There's no bonus for their customers. They just pocket more money. So it's a really, really strange thing that corporate America has pulled off in tricking us as a nation, right? We do not believe in socialism. Unless we fail, then everybody should help us. And when we succeed at record-breaking levels, we'll pocket those record profits too. So it's a really interesting thing that they socialize their failures, and it's all capitalism when they're winning. But here we are again at the crossroads of capitalism and humankind. This president, this administration, putting us in a position where even the corporations blame them out loud for the position that they put them in. When everything costs more, specifically fuel, I think some places in the country this year will see the highest gas prices that they've ever seen. I heard somebody say something about $8 a gallon in some
0: Oof.
1: places, some parts of California is on the forecast. So a lot of those jokes were earned because of the customer experience. But the interesting thing about Spirit as a company is how they treated their people were some of the highest ratings across the industry. So the way the company treated its employees was not bad. So that did not reflect on or contribute to the way that some customers got treated by said employees. And the kind of a la carte flying, well, yeah, you can give us this low fare for this ticket, but if you want a seat or a seat belt or some water, that'd be $8.
0: Bring a jacket?
1: You know what I'm saying? Like, they really, really figured out a way to make that money back on the back end. If you want a comfortable chair, or you want to pick your chair, or you thirsty and or hungry, we're gonna need you to open up your pocketbooks and give us all your money. But this is an interesting story, man. I'm looking forward to seeing how this affects other industries, because it won't just be airlines, trust me.
0: It's funny when you said open up your pocketbooks and give me all your money. I heard the organ playing. All right, let's move it on to an upsetting story. We share our opinions. A candidate for New Mexico governor sues to halt universal childcare. All right, SantaFeNewMexican.com is where we're sharing this from. A state judge on Tuesday ordered Governor Michelle Lujan Grisham's administration to pause New Mexico's free universal child care program or present an argument for why the initiative should not be permanently halted. Second Judicial District Judge Elaine Lujan issued the ruling in a lawsuit filed earlier this month by Republican gubernatorial candidate Duke Rodriguez and other members of the GOP, which seeks to invalidate several rules expanding free child care to all New Mexico families, regardless of income. Rodriguez, who has argued the state jumped the gun by rolling out rules for the child care assistance expansion before the legislature approved funding for the initiative, celebrated the ruling Tuesday. Quote, "Today's order represents a victory for the New Mexico Constitution, for government transparency, and for the people of New Mexico," unquote, he said in a statement. Lujan Grisham slammed Rodriguez in a statement Tuesday evening on Facebook, calling him a third, quote, third-tier Republican candidate for governor who lives in Arizona, unquote, and describing his complaint as, quote, frivolous and a despicable attempt to mislead New Mexico families and generate headlines for a campaign that is going nowhere, unquote. She goes on to say, quote, "Universal child care is in effect and is not being shut down despite what this desperate candidate claims," unquote. The state has 30 days to contest the ruling and must appear for a court hearing June 11th. Okay. I get the feeling that we're going to say

0: very similar things here. But a couple of things that I that popped into my head that I think you might miss is, I think we covered the universal child care in New Mexico. We covered that on our other show. So that was something that we celebrated. New Mexico passed universal child care. Everybody's really excited. What a big deal this is. Hopefully this will serve as a template for other states. One of the things that has a direct correlation with crime rates is how accessible child care is. Just like public transportation, just like job accessibility, there's so many after-school programs, all these things that you might not think are associated with or correlated with a decrease in crime rates. And so, you know, people assume, I think the ready assumption is that, well, if you spend more money on more police, then crime goes down. And that has never been true. And there is no correlation there. Well, there is, I guess there's perhaps examples of correlation, but it doesn't necessarily mean it's causation. Overwhelmingly, more money you spend on police doesn't necessarily lead to lower crime rates.
1: Well, important to note, Rams.
0: Go ahead.
1: There's no correlation or causation.
0: Okay.
1: Neither exists as far as data.
0: Yes. Yeah. In terms. Yeah.
1: Anecdotally. Examples. Anecdotally, yes, maybe. But as far as data, neither is true.
0: Right, right.
1: Okay. More police and more police funding has never and does not ever equal less crime.
0: Right.
1: Ever.
0: Okay. So Q said it best. That's exactly what we've covered over and over again for years, right? And so we know this. So when we saw New Mexico pass this initiative where everybody gets child care, doesn't matter who you are, doesn't matter, you know, nothing. It's like, oh my God, this is what government should be doing. Government should do things like this, right? Make life better for people. Make life easier for people, right? In the same way that government provides public education, it's just going one step further. We're gonna provide some childcare for, you know, if your child is firstborn, you still need to work, you still need to make money, boom, we got you, okay? That seems like consistent with what a government should do. Indeed, governments around the world do very similar things. So, if you are the Republicans, and I know we're as divided as we've ever been and probably as divided as we're going to be. There's not a lot of people, certainly not a lot of liberal-minded people that are thinking, you know what, I wonder what these conservatives are doing over here. That seems interesting. Let me go over there. Not a lot of people in that headspace, but I don't know a better way to position yourself as the bad guy in any story than to go after free childcare. And Republicans go after free lunch. Republicans go after after-school programs. Republicans go after all kinds of stuff that makes sense for the community and has direct correlation because of causation, you know, to illustrate Q's point. And this is the first time I've ever seen a Republican go after daycare, right? And it's always the same thing. Oh, well, money, who's going to pay for it? Who's going to fund it, right? They always have money for everything except for what the people need. The government is for the people. Let's make the people, make the people's lives a little bit easier and more organized, right? So this is like among the most evil things that I can imagine a person would do. They already passed it. It's already the law. I'm going to sue so that it won't be free anymore. And I'm sure in his mind, somehow he thinks he's the good, like maybe he thinks he's the good guy. And there's just no, like, who's talking to these people? Like, I don't want to talk about the time, Q, so the rest of the time is yours if you want it, but it's infuriating. But go ahead.
1: You ask who's talking to these people. They're constituents, Ramses. Right? Because F them kids as a campaign strategy seems like the most insane thing you've ever heard, correct?
0: Yeah, but you're right. There's people that are on that. Except if they're black and they're brown, yeah.
1: Republicans keep winning and they keep taking away everything from everyone and rebranding it as, hey, we don't want to give handouts to lazy people who don't want to work, which translates as a dog whistle to their base as black and brown people.
0: Yeah.
1: And more recently, immigrants.
0: Hmm.
1: As long as they're not white immigrants, they're lazy freeloaders that are using your tax dollars to feed their children snacks or whatever nonsense they tell their base, and their base eats it up. You know why, Ramses? Racism.
0: Yeah. It's the only word.
1: I hate how often that's the answer.
0: It's always the answer.
1: Very often the answer.
0: Yeah.
1: All these quote unquote socialist programs that millions of people vote against, even though it would benefit them in every way possible, have gotten the word socialism branded as a bad word, even though they don't really understand what it means. And I can tell they don't understand it, what it means, because like we said earlier, they allow corporations to socialize their losses while they benefit none, the people benefit none at all when capitalism privatizes their successes and their wins, right? Get rid of free childcare for somebody who's running for office, not somebody who already won. Seems like it would be the death knell for a campaign.
0: Yeah.
1: Except these people run on what sounds like to you and I just evil.
0: Yeah.
1: Because people will vote for it. It's been proven. The guy who seems to have everything in the world under his thumb right now, everything he does is evil. Everything he does is take from someone who already doesn't have and enrich myself and my friends to levels that no one's ever seen before. So people are watching that playbook win over and over again. So they're signing up for it. Let me get on this train that seems to be winning at unprecedented levels. So yes, F them kids and their childcare and their free lunches and their health care and their protection in schools. Like whatever will impact children in a positive way, get rid of it. My name is Republican candidate, and I endorse this message.
0: Yeah, it reminds me of a thing that comes up a lot in conversations that we end up having, which is Republicans are pro-life until the baby is born. So it's better said that they are pro-birth, because the life part of it, they're nowhere to be seen after they take that first breath. As you mentioned, no health care, no daycare, no.
1: I mean, not even pro-birth, just pro, I get to tell you what to do with your body, pro-control.
0: Sure. Yeah, let's take it a step further.
1: They don't even like providing prenatal health care, so they're not even pro-birth.
0: Shoot. Yeah. Tough spot. All right, let's move it on. NYPD sued for viral video beating black man in liquor store. Okay. Again, for longtime listeners, people that know us from, you know, from 2020 or any year before 2026, I suppose, you know that we get a lot of stuff like this sent our way. Videos of police misconduct or police not doing their job when the victim is black or brown. They just don't have the resources to dedicate. It's, you know, it's not enough of a priority. Or, as I mentioned, the police themselves inflicting harm on black and brown bodies. And again, disproportionately so when it comes to black and brown people. And, you know, covering all the data and everything associated with that, obviously sharing, you know, instances where there is no accountability, which is, you know, a good majority of them, vast majority of them. And it is trauma that we have to endure. You know, it's not the same as like an officer beating me in the head or shooting me in the back. But, you know, when you see it over and over again and you consume it over and over again, it starts to rewire your brain. I know this because I had to watch all this stuff for years now, and it makes you a different version of yourself, right? Fortunately, I'm pretty I'm in pretty good shape, and I kind of bounce back pretty well. Q, a little less so. I say that to say that this video feels a little different. I'll share. This is from NYPD, Black Information Network. A black man from Brooklyn is suing New York City for $100 million after being brutally beaten by narcotic officers who mistook him for a suspect. Lawyers for 46-year-old Timothy Brown filed the suit against the city Tuesday, April 28th, 2 weeks following an incident in which officers violently confronted Brown in a local liquor store, according to the New York Post. The encounter, which occurred on April 14th, was caught on camera and quickly went viral across social media. It shows the officers holding and violently beating Brown in the back of the store, punching, kicking, and dragging him across the ground, knocking over bottles and other items in the process. Quote, "I was brutally beaten for no reason," unquote, Brown told the outlet. Goes on to say, quote, "What happened to me should never happen to anyone else. It was wrong. It was disgusting. My life will never be the same," unquote, Brown said. Derek Sells, Brown's lawyer, said that the job of the NYPD is to serve and protect, but that, quote, "the only thing they served was a beat down to Mr. Brown," unquote. The goal of the lawsuit is to hold the officers directly involved accountable. Quote, "We want to take everything from those police officers, just like they took the dignity away from Mr. Brown," unquote, Sells said. According to CBS New York, the police department claimed the officers were searching for a drug dealer's associate who they were told was wearing green shorts. When they spotted Brown and saw that he matched that description, they followed him into the store and they attempted to arrest him. While Brown was not charged with a drug offense, he was charged with a resisting arrest. He told the outlet that he had just gotten off work and was at the shop buying a bottle of wine when the officers approached him. Quote, "He said, 'You're under arrest,'" unquote, Brown said. Goes on to say, quote, "I remember being grabbed and shoved, and he said, 'Don't resist,' and I say, 'I'm not resisting,'" unquote. So yeah, it doesn't really translate. Seeing it is a lot more traumatic and violent and sad. And then knowing that he wasn't even the guy they were looking for. He was just minding his business. He was enjoying his evening, finished work, living his life. And the officers say, "You're under arrest. Stop resisting immediately." And you know, Q and I know that that's exactly what they do. They say, "Stop resisting," so that they can justify what's about to happen. It doesn't matter if you're resisting; they just yell it. And the idea is that they will be able to use that audio somehow. And the angles of the cameras to some way to justify the beating that they give you or the fact that they take your life. So, of course, cameras can see one angle of an interaction. So what they'll say is, "Oh, he used his fingers to squeeze my privates, and I felt my life was threatened, and I had to respond accordingly." Right? If your fingers aren't in the shot in this example. But rarely do you get everything that you want. You get the encounter on camera. You were the person that you were not the person they were looking for. And indeed, you get at least the potential for some accountability. And this story has all that. And so I do hope that it ends up panning out that way. But in the meantime, for the NYPD and all police departments around the country, y'all better do better. Still broadcasting from the Civic Cypher Studios, welcome back to the QR Code, where we share perspective, seek understanding, and shape outcomes. The man you are about to hear from is a man who stays with the strategy and can always find a way to cut across the grass. Sometimes I need that, trust me. He is the Q in the QR Code. He goes by the name of Q Ward.
1: And the man that you just heard, despite me cutting across the grass, will listen to the man with the Baltimore accent and still walk the long way. Even though I cut across the grass and made it successfully to the destination. But he is the R in the QR code, and he goes by the name Ramses John.
0: That's me. Stay tuned. For entertainment, we're talking about Kid Rock using military helicopters once again for an intro to his Dallas show. We're also going to be sharing our thoughts. What's the one thing you'd change about the opposite sex? But right now, it is time for Q Words Clapback. The bulletproof class goes to court. Q?
1: You know, Rams has mentioned that we'd been discussing the bulletproof class a lot. I think that's because him and I have been discussing it a lot in the book that we're writing. The bulletproof class is not something that we've introduced to our audience before today. So I didn't want people to hear that and be confused or feel like they missed something. Those are just conversations we've been having off air that have made themselves to you now. But Wednesday, April 29th, the Supreme Court ruled 6-3 in Louisiana versus Calais. They struck down a Louisiana congressional map that included a second majority black district, calling it an unconstitutional racial gerrymander. Not a remedy, a violation. They took a district drawn to give black voters fair representation under Section 2 of the Voter Rights Act, and they ruled that drawing it was itself discrimination. They flipped a remedy and called it the crime. The new standard says you have to prove a strong inference of discriminatory intent to challenge a map. The dissent called that, quote, well nigh impossible. Senator Raphael Warnock got on Face the Nation Sunday and called it the 21st century Jim Crow tactics in new clothes. The racial turnout gap has been widening in the southern states ever since this Supreme Court took out the preclearance in Shelby v. Holder in 2013, which was probably the biggest gutting of the Voting Rights Act that we've seen in our lifetime. They came back for the rest this week, end quote. And right on cue, Rams, my phone is buzzing. People whose voices I haven't heard in about 18 months. People who told us on camera, on tour, on podcasts with millions of listeners that Kamala Harris wasn't it. That sitting it out was a principled move. Now those same voices want to talk about coalition. Let me name the pattern, because we've watched them happen in real time and we've discussed them before. Two buckets. Bucket one, the contrarian poser, Ice Cube, turning down a Harris campaign call, posting videos warning black men against voting for her. Killer Mike saying being black doesn't guarantee you to vote, as if anyone was asking you to vote for her just because she was black. And Dr. Umar, our favorite, who took it the furthest, calling her Kabama, accusing every black celebrity who endorsed her of being on the take. Telling his audience, this might be one of my favorite quotes of all time, don't vote until you get something. I always have to pause on this because it's the most intellectually bankrupt thing I've ever heard. Sure. And this is from Dr. Umar. Withholding your vote is leverage if the candidate you are withholding it from still needs to win. The minute the other person takes office, you have no chair at the table anymore. You have no leverage. You have no voice. You have no position. You have no options. You have nothing to extract because the person that you were leveraging is not in the room anymore. Don't vote until you get something. It's not a strategy, folks. It is a forfeit dressed up as principle. You only get something from people who need your vote. The day after the election, the winning side does not need your vote anymore. And if it's not the candidate that you supported, you're in an even worse position. Bucket two, more polite, but in a lot of cases, far more damaging. The neutrality move. Snoop Dogg at the crypto ball. Nelly performing. The framing always the same. I respect the office, no matter who the person is in the seat. I'm just being neutral. Listen carefully, folks. With the cultural reach that people like Snoop Dogg and Nelly have in our community, neutrality is not a position. It is an instruction. You are giving people permission to adopt apathy and non-action as a strategy. Here's what I keep coming back to. Ramses has said this probably more often than me. Presidential politics is binary. Abstaining is a vote, usually for the person you don't support. Casting doubt, also a vote. Telling a million followers that it doesn't matter is a vote. The math does not care about the aesthetics. Those are all moves on the board, and they all move the board in the same direction. The same mechanism that lets a celebrity be loud, catastrophically wrong about an election, and still book the next show to a sellout is the same mechanism that let a man that they helped put in office avoid all the consequences. This is what Ramses and I mean when we say the bulletproof class in both directions. And look at what the court did. They ruled that drawing a district to give black voters fair representation, the remedy here, was unconstitutional discrimination. The fix is the violation. The repair here is being framed as the crime. The intense standard they handed down with it, same loopholes, dressed in legal robes. You cannot be held accountable for what you carefully avoid putting on the record. That is by design. Now the calls for opposition are coming in. The calls for coalition. And Rams and I are not against coalition. We've actually spent our careers building them. But coalition is not a reset button. If you spent the last cycle telling people their vote didn't matter, the entry fee is showing your work. Specifically, what you said, why you said it, and what it cost. What are you going to do with your platform now that you have seen the math up close? You know that FAFO thing we talk about? All things considered, Rams and I are not here to hand out punishment. That's not our mission. However, we are interested in some honest road back work. I was just asking questions. That's not a mistake. I need you to name what that quote unquote mistake cost. Putting the platform that profited from being wrong to work for the people who have to pay the price. Some of you are going to show up. Some of you are going to keep posing. The next 2 years will show us who was who.
0: Well, I hope that we hear less from those detractors. You know, it's funny. I was reading someone had posted that Hillary Clinton said during her campaign, the next president is going to be so important because the next president is going to be able to appoint up to 4 Supreme Court justice seats, and that will shape the future of this country. That's basically what the tweet said. And obviously we know how that went. She didn't win. Trump did, and the Supreme Court is his for all intents and purposes. You know, you mentioned Dr. Umar standing in the way of people trying to push back against this now bulletproof class and telling people that don't vote until you get something. That's like saying don't buy something at the store until the store gives it to you first. Like that, it just doesn't work that way, and that's insane. And it, like, who would, you know, like, who thinks that it could work that way? And you're right, Dr. Umar, as educated as he is, I don't know if he is just trying to sound powerful or who knows. But You're right. He is responsible. He has a platform. He has, you know, people that listen to him, look up to him. So it's same as Snoop and Nelly and all these people. And for them to be neutral or to encourage actively, encourage people to stay home. You know, Dr. Umar is the reason Spirit Airlines isn't flying anymore. Snoop is the reason Spirit Airlines, you know what I mean? Like you could make those arguments just the same as you can make them. Donald Trump is responsible for that. You know, so yeah, I appreciate you framing it that way and explaining it that way because I think that's really important. We don't have too much time here. What's one thing you change about the opposite sex? You want to go?
1: You go first, big dog.
0: Okay. I got one thing I would change about the opposite sex. Now, of course, this doesn't apply to all people. Nothing does. You know, we're painting 50% of humanity with one stroke here, or as near as makes no difference, 50% of humanity. So I know that it's not going to apply universally. But one of the things that I've noticed over the years of my life is that when it comes to like flirting, I've been in high school, I've been in college, and I was on radio, and then I was in nightclubs and on stages and all that stuff, right? So kind of how my life went. What happens, what I noticed rather, is that sometimes people would say, oh my gosh, I had a really big crush on you. Like when we were in the eighth grade or we were in high school or I, you know, whatever. And I tried to let you know and you didn't respond to it. And I've heard it a number of times. And so I say, well, what did you do? What did you say? How was I supposed to know? And I'll hear it over and over again. They'll say, well, I was looking at you. I was giving you the look, right? As a tactic for like flirting and getting your attention. And I've heard it enough times. And of course I've read about it and that sort of thing. This is kind of, you know, I always thought that was a very passive approach to creating your romantic, you know, future. And it, of course, it doesn't have to be with me, but just in general, you know, why not be more active? And I know some people are active, but you know, that feels like it's a little bit stronger strategy. Walk up to somebody and talk to them and say, hey, I'm interested in you. Can we get to know each other a little bit better? As opposed to just waiting for whoever will do that for you. And then just kind of, all right, well, these are the people that I assume like me because they were the ones that initiated the conversation. You initiate your own conversation and go get the person that you like, right? That feels like a little bit more of a strategy. And again, I've only heard this, you know, so again, I don't know that this is, everybody does it. Maybe some people are a little bit more proactive, but I've heard this enough to know that it is, and I've read about it, of course, to know that it is common enough to where people will just kind of flirt with their eyes, will sit there and just look at you three or four times. And if you don't walk up to them, then they assume that that means that you're not interested in them. And then they kind of go inward. And if you're the sort of person who is on a stage with your name on an LED screen behind you and you're DJing and there's a room full of like 1,000 people and, you know, your name is on the flyer or whatever, and somebody's staring at you, you don't put that together because indeed the whole room of people is staring at you. So you don't think, oh yeah, she likes me, that whatever. I've never been that sort of a person. I just, it's hard to assume that because somebody looks at you that they like you. I have a huge afro. I have a very curated look, I suppose. And so it's meant for people to behold it. And so I never really understood that. So I guess if I could change one thing, it would be like, you know, maybe I'd like to see my sisters that I share time and space with on this planet be as proactive in their romantic pursuits as possible. So, Q, you got anything?
1: Sure. There's this song by Rihanna that came out maybe 10, 11 years ago. And I remember dropping the fader on this song in the club because I could hear all the women in the club singing it.
0: Okay.
1: And I dropped the fader like, wait, are they singing every word to this song? And the thing that startled me the most was "Didn't they tell you that I was a savage?" were the lyrics that the whole room full of women had just finished singing. And I was like, "Wait, what?" And there's this generation of women who seem to covet the worst characteristics of men.
0: Sure, yeah.
1: I've seen it resurface in this past week with Klay Thompson and Megan Thee Stallion's breakup, very, very public breakup, and there being some infidelity there, and women starting like the cheat first campaign. And every time I see women like espouse the things they seem to like least about us as some sort of revenge or a get back, I always think of this quote by William Golding. I think he wrote The Lord of the Flies. The quote is, "I think women are foolish to pretend they are equal to men. They are far superior and always have been."
0: That.
1: I wish my daughter, my sisters, my women friends would read that and remember that. Right? There's nothing, there's no victory in changing who you are, changing the nature of who you are to compete with us at being the worst version of us. I will say that again. I think women are foolish to pretend they are equal to men. They are far superior and always have been. I can't state that any more simple.
0: Amen.
1: There's nothing that we love about the savage version of a woman, the hard, the mean, the cold version. Remember that you all have saved us, and I mean humanity, far more than the other way around.
0: I like that. And I recognize that it's not easy being a woman. It's one of the things I hear quite a bit. I hear it from my sisters. I hear it from, I try to listen, so I hear it a lot. And I think that that can exist on its own, because I think the impulse is to say, well, it's not easy being anybody, but when you take that for what it is and you kind of try your best to see the world through that lens, you kind of can maybe understand why getting hurt over and over again and being expected to take it, and men get this license to do this stuff and you don't, and you're expected to be this and whatever. You might feel trapped in that role as a woman. But I think you said it best, like that's really where I think men should try to get. I think of women as being more evolved, certainly. I think that it's illustrated with babies. I think that's one of the purest ways to kind of see how the world works. I've been a man my whole life, right? And I get a kick out of children. I always have. I used to work in a daycare. I had, I come from a family where there was always a bunch of little babies to play with, and they always thought I was so cool. I had the coolest toys, everything like that. Longtime listeners know I adored my little sisters and my little brother, then I became a dad, and now I'm an uncle, and so, as cool as I think I am, I think a baby is always more drawn to the energy of a woman, right? And I wouldn't pretend not to see that. As friendly as I can be, as much as I'm willing to play and whatever, a baby, 9 out of 10, will you walk up to me or will you walk up to a woman, assuming that kind of both of us about the same. Whoever the woman is would probably get the nod. Life is female. This is why men have nipples, because we started out female and then we switched over to male. That's a biological truth that, you know, I love teaching men. So, yeah, I think your point is well made that the pursuit is that it should be, rather, that men try to get to that point where we sort of vibrate at that frequency, where maybe at some point, you know, children might feel safe and secure with us too, and feel happy with us too. You know, I think that we've been doing our best here, you and I, but it's a long way to go before we reach the level of a mom or a, you know, an auntie or something like that, right? So, all right, I guess I've been dragging my feet. Kid Rock. All right, let's talk to it. Let's talk about it, rather. Entertainment. Kid Rock uses military helicopters for intro to Dallas show. Oh, I don't love this story. Okay. All right, TMZ. Kid Rock is using his Department of War connections to get fans hyped for his new Freedom 250 tour celebrating the USA, and it's rubbing a ton of people online the wrong way. Here's the deal. The singer debuted a new video at his tour kickoff concert in Dallas Friday night, which shows Kid Rock dapping up Secretary of War Pete Hegseth. Hegseth tells Rock he's coming to his show that night, and Kid Rock offers him a ride to the show. But Hegseth insists on flying the star instead in a Department of War helicopter. And by the way, it's a helicopter with like the machine guns on it and everything like that. So it's an actual like United States weapon of war. All right, what follows is a rocking tribute to America, showing the choppers flying through the air, Kid Rock climbing in and out of the gunner seat, and moments that will get conservative music fans feeling real patriotic. As you can imagine, many online are upset, calling out the DOW for using taxpayer dollars for this clip. To be fair, the department spends money on advertising all the time, and the clip really is an ad for the military, which Rock seems to plan on playing for the foreseeable future. Yeah, so, we know that they stopped hiding it, whatever it is, a long time ago. These people don't fear consequences, repercussions, accountability, none of that sort of stuff. Kid Rock, we had to talk about him having two military helicopters come fly at his like house, I guess, or house he might have been renting or something like that. And using that for social media content. And it feels like the United States military should do more than have a D-list, maybe, C-list, you know, maybe you could argue, celebrity. Go visit, Kid Rock's house. I would argue that, and I think successfully, that Kid Rock's only relevancy is the fact that he has aligned himself with MAGA. Not that he has any relevancy in so far as his music career is concerned. I think his big song, according to the last Super Bowl, was still the Ba Wid Da Ba song. And I want to say it again just because I can. It's funny that people were complaining about not understanding Bad Bunny's lyrics at the Super Bowl, but had no problem with Kid Rock saying Ba Wid Da Ba Da Bang Boogie Boogie Buck. Whatever that song is, and they seem to understand that just fine. So neither of them spoke English, by the way. So your racism is on full display, folks, and this guy is wasting taxpayer dollars, and the Department of War is now a Department of Propaganda, and Pete Hegseth is a white supremacist, and his tattoos prove that, and you can't change my mind. Q?
1: His words, his actions prove it far more than his tattoos. The tattoos are symbolic. He causes real harm to people who look like us. Mm-hmm. Look at his record. Look at the countless accomplished, honored members of our military, black men and women, unceremoniously fired because it was either fire them or promote them, and his kind doesn't believe in that. And you said they stopped pretending. They stopped hiding. They didn't stop pretending. They're still very, very hypocritical. They would still call this out if it were someone across the aisle doing it. So it's not even that they pretend that it's not wrong. It's just that when we do it, we can just do what we want. There's no rule. There's no accountability. No one can tell us anything. No one can stop us. No one will stop us. That's the scariest part, that they've gone far enough to prove that to us. Because I think there were some doubts before this guy got elected. We knew better. But I think several people, even supporters of his, thought, it's just him being him. And talking about the president in this case, this is how he talks. That's just, that's just, those are just his isms. And he's gone far enough to prove that he meant every word, and no one can or will stop him from doing the worst things you ever imagined to enrich himself, his family, and to make sure that no one of his ilk ever sees the other side of accountability for all of the very, very disgusting and heinous crimes they've committed against the country, against the Constitution, against women and children. All the things that we, let me pause, all the things they used to pretend they cared about. America, the Constitution, patriots, protect our women, protect our children. All the things that they weaponized God, all the decisions that they weaponized Christianity to make were in the name of protecting our children, they said, from the LGBTQ community, from whatever they named on their list. When we're seeing the things that actually cause harm to children, not just not being stopped, but being propped up, being amplified, being added to. They've done nothing to make the world or the country safer
0: That's
1: for any of
0: crazy.
1: the people they pretend to care about. So here we are in the worst version of reality. That was oh so avoidable. We could be, I could be buying my first home right now with an extra $25,000 from the first black woman president in the history of our country. And the life of everyone on earth would be better if she was the president of this country.
0: Now listen, I know I wouldn't have these student loan debts, so master's degrees ain't free. So yeah, man. But here we are, and we have to watch Kid Rock pretend that he's a bigger deal than he is. Well, I guess in the rooms that he's in, I guess he is a big deal. The rooms with the white supremacists, with the racist tattoos or whatever. He's him. So that's that. All right, that's going to do it for us here at the QR Code. Today's show was produced by Chris Thompson. If you have some thoughts you'd like to share, use the red microphone talkback feature on the iHeartRadio app. And while you're there, be sure to hit subscribe and download all of our episodes. 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Q, you can find at IamQWard. 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

0: From Toronto and Chicago, this is Democracy Now! President Trump's warned Iran will be blown off the face of the earth if U.S. warships are targeted in the Strait of Hormuz. In the latest attempt to address the energy crisis, the U.S. has launched Project Freedom, a military effort to, quote, unquote, guide commercial ships out of the Gulf despite the Iranian blockade. Will the strategy work, and can the fragile ceasefire hold? We'll speak with Rutgers professor Toby Jones. Then to the Federal Communications Commission targeting of Disney, the parent company of ABC, after President Trump and the First Lady called for ABC to fire late-night comedian Jimmy Kimmel again. We'll talk to the lone Democratic FCC commissioner, Ana Gomez.
1: I think it's very important that all of us speak up, speak out, and push back when we see that our government is interfering in our free speech, our freedom of assembly, and our free press. And that includes the corporate parents. As I mentioned before, capitulation breeds capitulation, but courage breeds courage.
0: We'll also speak about the proposed mega merger between Paramount and Time Warner Discovery. If approved, CBS, CNN, and HBO would all be owned by the one company. And we look at a growing funding crisis impacting an often overlooked corner of public media, public access television.
2: It's happening everywhere. Cord cutting. Outdated law. FCC threats. Federal grant cancellations. Doors are being closed. And over 1,500 local media stations across the nation are being punished.
0: All that and more coming up. Welcome to Democracy Now!, democracynow.org, The War and Peace Report. I'm Amy Goodman. President Trump's warned Iran will be blown off the face of the earth if U.S. warships are targeted in the Strait of Hormuz. Trump's renewed threat to destroy Iran came as the Pentagon rebranded its war from Operation Epic Fury to Project Freedom, turning its focus to reopening the Strait of Hormuz to commercial traffic. On Monday, Iranian state media said the U.S. had fired on small cargo boats carrying goods and passengers, killing five civilians. U.S. Central Command confirmed it had attacked several boats, but insisted they were threatening commercial vessels. Separately, the United Arab Emirates said it had come under attack from drones and missiles that caused a fire at an oil facility at the port of Fujairah. The port is outside the Strait of Hormuz and is one of few export routes that doesn't require transiting through the strait. Three Indian nationals were injured in the attack. Iran claimed it was not responsible. Meanwhile, in Washington, D.C., a man who scaled the Frederick Douglass Bridge to protest the war in Iran remained on the bridge overnight and into a fifth consecutive day. Guido Reichstadter, a veteran and father of two from Florida, said in a statement, quote, I'm calling on the people of the United States to bring an immediate end to the Trump regime's illegal war in Iran and the removal of the regime's power through mass, nonviolent, direct action and non-cooperation, unquote. Iran executed three men on Sunday in connection with anti-government protests earlier this year. Mehdi Rezuli, Mohammad Reza Miri, and Ibrahim Dolatabadi were all hanged in Mashhad. According to Iran Human Rights Monitor, Iran carried out 656 executions in the first 3 months this year. Since March, during the U.S.-Israeli war in Iran, there have been 24 political executions. Meanwhile, Nobel Peace Laureate Narges Mohammadi has been hospitalized in critical condition after collapsing in Zanjan prison. She suffered a heart attack in March and has since experienced chest pain, severe headaches, and double vision. But authorities continue to deny her transfer to specialist care in Tehran. Mohammadi has been arrested 13 times and sentenced to a cumulative 31 years in prison. She received the Nobel Peace Prize in 2023 for her advocacy against torture and the death penalty in Iran. In Gaza, Israeli strikes killed at least three Palestinians in separate attacks Monday. Earlier today, an Israeli drone attack killed a Palestinian in Gaza City, leaving several others badly injured. On Sunday, an Israeli military broadcaster reported its forces had expanded control of the Gaza Strip to nearly 60% of the territory and were prepared to resume a full-scale assault if ordered. In the occupied West Bank, Israeli forces shot and killed a 26-year-old Palestinian man Monday as they raided a busy commercial area of Nablus. Naif Samarablus died after he was shot in the head. He'd reportedly just dropped his wife at a nearby hospital to give birth to their first child. At least four others, including two children, were struck and wounded by live ammunition. The U.S. military says it launched another strike on a vessel in the Caribbean, killing two people Monday. The Trump administration once again claimed the vessel was carrying drugs without providing any evidence. Since September, the Pentagon says it's killed at least 188 people in strikes on boats in the Caribbean and Eastern Pacific. The attacks have been widely condemned as illegal. Ukraine's interior minister says Russian attacks on Monday killed 14 people and wounded at least 60 others across multiple regions of Ukraine, with reports of heavy shelling and damage to residential areas. Russia's latest assault came as President Vladimir Putin said he would declare a unilateral ceasefire in Ukraine for Friday and Saturday as Russia marks Victory Day, commemorating the 81st anniversary of the defeat of Nazi Germany in World War II. Meanwhile, Russia faces a growing environmental disaster along its Black Sea coast after Ukraine struck the oil refining port of Tuapse for the fourth time in less than 3 weeks. The attacks created large oil spills, huge clouds of acrid smoke, and toxic black rain that fell on residents and contaminated more than 30 miles of coastline. In New Orleans, a federal appeals court blocked criminal court clerk Calvin Duncan from taking office Monday, which was scheduled to be his first day on the job. Duncan won election to the post in November, just 5 years after his release from prison after serving 28 years for a murder he did not commit. He was exonerated in 2021 and earned his law degree a year later at age 60. His position was eliminated last Friday when the Republican governor, Jeff Landry, signed legislation abolishing it. Governor Landry also canceled upcoming primary elections following Thursday's Supreme Court ruling, which struck down the last remaining major provision of the Voting Rights Act. On Monday, protesters marched through the streets of New Orleans demanding an end to racist gerrymandering of Louisiana's congressional maps and the reinstatement of Calvin Duncan to his elected position.
3: You know, Calvin Duncan won a race with 68% of the vote. You know, so that's the citizens of New Orleans. I think that should be honored and respected. And the fact that it's not, I think anybody who have a sense of right and wrong should stand up against that, because that's a direct strike against democracy. And if we don't stand against this, then, you know, America is just dissolving, far as I'm concerned.
0: Alabama's state legislature adjourned a special session Monday after demonstrators entered the state house in Montgomery to protest Republican plans to adopt a gerrymandered map that dilutes the power of black voters. Currently, an injunction bars Alabama from redrawing its congressional maps before 2030. But following the Supreme Court's ruling last week gutting the Voting Rights Act, Republican Attorney General Steve Marshall filed an emergency motion asking a court to lift the prohibition. This is Dee Reed, an organizer with Black Lives Matter.
4: It is a strategic attempt to erase the Voting Rights Act, which we know is our strongest protection against disenfranchisement. Protections that were not given. Protections that were fought for right here in Alabama by the people from Selma, by the people from Greenville, by the people from Birmingham, and by the people from Montgomery.
0: A new investigation by the Washington Post looks at the increasing use of force by guards against immigrants detained in ICE jails nationwide. The Post found nearly 800 cases in which ICE guards used physical violence or deployed chemical agents on jailed immigrants during Trump's first year back in office, a 37% increase compared to the previous year. The skyrocketing use of force comes as the Trump administration packs ICE jails beyond their capacity as part of his mass deportation campaign. Meanwhile, the Department of Homeland Security has shuttered its internal watchdog offices that track the abuse of immigrants in custody. The U.S. Supreme Court Monday stepped in to block a lower court ruling that would have cut off access to the abortion pill mifepristone for millions of people nationwide. The order was signed by Justice Samuel Alito, who put a one-week hold on major changes to how the pill can be prescribed, temporarily restoring nationwide telehealth and mail access

0: Israel's war on siege on Gaza. M. Gessen of the New York Times won the Pulitzer Prize for opinion writing. Meanwhile, a special citation was awarded to Miami Herald investigative journalist Julie Brown for her groundbreaking reporting in 2017 and 18 that exposed Jeffrey Epstein's sex trafficking network. In Wisconsin, animal rights advocates reached a deal with Ridgeland Farms to secure the release of 1,500 beagles bred for medical experimentation. Their victory came after hundreds of activists attempted to enter a property owned by Ridgeland Farms, where beagles are held in brutal conditions, subjected to surgeries without anesthesia and other abuses. The protest earlier this month led to the arrest of at least 25 people, with police injuring scores of activists at the action. And in New York, this year's Met Gala at the Metropolitan Museum of Art faced protests on Monday. The event was sponsored by Amazon's billionaire founder Jeff Bezos and his wife Lauren Sanchez Bezos, ahead of the gala. The activism group Everyone Hates Elon projected video interviews with Amazon workers onto the Bezos' Manhattan penthouse, alongside slogans including, "If you can buy the Met Gala, you can pay more taxes," and "No red carpet for Trump's billionaires." On Friday, the group placed hundreds of bottles of fake urine inside the Metropolitan Museum of Art, referring to complaints by Amazon workers of having to skip bathroom breaks and urine in bottles. The group also plastered ads across the city reading, quote, "The Bezos Met Gala, brought to you by the company that powers ICE," a reference to Amazon's cloud computing contract with ICE. Amazon's labor union founder, Chris Smalls, was arrested outside the Met Gala after allegedly jumping a barricade. Meanwhile, labor unions staged a ball without billionaires in Manhattan's meatpacking district as an alternative fashion show to the Met Gala. Amazon, Whole Foods, Washington Post, Starbucks, and Uber workers walked the runway in looks by immigrant designers. This is SEIU President April Verrett.
1: They can try to take our rights. They can try to redraw the lines. They can try to control the systems, but they will never, ever be able to replicate the brilliance, the creativity, the resilience of the people they are trying to hold down. So this ball without billionaires is not just about fashion. It is about power. It's about telling the truth that people who sew and care and drive and cook and clean and secure and those that create are the ones who make everything possible. Labor is art.
0: And those are some of the headlines. This is Democracy Now!, democracynow.org, The War and Peace Report. I'm Amy Goodman in Toronto, speaking at Radio Days North America. Juan Gonzalez is in Chicago. Hi, Juan.
2: Hi, Amy, and welcome to all of our listeners and viewers across the country and around the world.
0: President Trump's warned that Iran will be blown off the face of the earth if U.S. warships are targeted in the Strait of Hormuz. Trump's renewed threat to destroy Iran came as the Pentagon rebranded its war from Operation Epic Fury to Project Freedom, turning its focus to reopening the Strait of Hormuz to commercial traffic amidst the widening energy crisis. On Monday, Iranian state media said the U.S. had fired on small cargo boats carrying goods and passengers, killing five civilians. U.S. Central Command confirmed it attacked several boats, but insisted they were threatening commercial vessels. Separately, the United Arab Emirates said it had come under attack from drones and missiles that caused a fire at an oil facility at the port of Fujairah. The port is outside the Strait of Hormuz and is one of few export routes that doesn't require transiting through the strait. Three Indian nationals were injured in the attack. Iran claimed it was not responsible. The Iranian foreign minister in a social media post warned the U.S. against being dragged back into a quagmire and dismissed Project Freedom as, quote, project deadlock. To discuss all this and more, we're joined by Toby Jones, associate professor of Middle East history at Rutgers University, writes frequently on oil, war in the Middle East, and is author of Desert Kingdom, How Oil and Water Forged Modern Saudi Arabia. also wrote Running Dry, essays on energy, water, and environment.

0: environmental crisis. We welcome you, Professor Jones, to Democracy Now. If you can talk about, well, what some are calling this project stalemate, with President Trump once again threatening to blow up Iran, and overall your assessment of what's happening right now.
1: Well, we're seeing two things. Well, first of all, thank you for having me back on. We're seeing two things in the region. One is an intensification or an escalation of the saber rattling that's become characteristic of Trump's disposition and sort of approach to tensions in the Gulf, a crisis that he created along with Israel in evading and launching an attack on Iran in February. He can't control the narrative, and so he escalates. He also can't control what's happening on the waters of the Gulf. It's become clear the limits of American naval power. Its military capacity to dictate terms in the Gulf are significantly constrained. Iran, with through sort of asymmetric tactics, a minimalist approach to the sort of its own response to threats in the region, has basically handcuffed the United States' ability to dictate terms. What now sort of circulates over the Gulf is an environment of uncertainty and fear. Nobody trusts that the United States can stop Iran from carrying out attacks if they wish to on commercial shipping. Nobody trusts that Iran won't, in fact, carry out attacks on cargo or other merchant shipping. And so the region is in the grip of paralysis, limited American imperial power, an aggressive or at least a marginally capable Iranian military force has revealed both the limits of American capacity and has frozen the region in crisis. I will say one other thing, though, before we sort of carry on the conversation. We should be wary about any claims about what's happening in the Gulf and what's not happening in the Gulf, particularly at the Strait. We know that ships aren't moving at a much diminished capacity. Neither oil or other merchant shipping seems to be moving according to our normal registers of observation, the normal tools that we use to look. But there is some transit happening. The thing that's important to keep in mind as we go forward and trying to make sense of all of this is how little we actually know. There is an information blackout. Data is largely unavailable. This is true within the states in the region, and it's largely true on the waters of the Gulf itself. There's still so much that we don't know about what's actually happening that to some extent, to a large extent, we're beholden to the extreme rhetoric coming from all sides.
2: And Professor Jones, I wanted to ask you, in less than 10 days, on May 14th, Trump will be traveling to China for a summit with President Xi Jinping. Trump already postponed this trip once because of the war. How do you think his failure to negotiate an end to the conflict will affect those talks in Beijing?
1: Well, it's hard to know what Trump's sort of calculation of all of this is or where he sees China fitting in. I think that it's largely believed that both China and Russia, you know, ostensibly two rivals to American global hegemony, are supporting Iran either through financial means or through oil consumption or through other forms of material and financial support. It's unclear whether Trump will challenge China's role in the region. Once again, you know, what's important to take away here, or part of what's important to take away here, is that through an unprovoked assault on Iran, Trump has accelerated or at least clarified the real limits of American imperial power. He has hastened Americans' hegemonic decline, at least in the Gulf. And as you've asked, Juan, I think this spirals out and how Trump and the Americans see the Gulf as a centerpiece of its global power. Whether China is actively engaged in supporting or propping up Iran, or whether it's quietly engaged, the reality is that China has emerged as a significant rival to the United States in the region. That's not necessarily a new thing, but it's more clear than ever. And whether Trump is in a capacity to either address that or do anything about it is not only unclear, it seems unlikely to me. Trump has put the United States, I'm not one to celebrate American empire, but he's definitely put the United States in a much more vulnerable and weakened position globally as a result of this war.
2: And you mentioned this historic trend of the United States, its alignment with Gulf countries and the Middle East as key to U.S. Strategy of domination around the world. How has this war, regardless of how it ends, affected that?
1: Well, think of the United States as having engaged in a 50-year project to secure its primacy in the Gulf. It succeeded the British Empire in the late 1970s and early 1980s. It engaged in the Iran-Iraq War in the middle of the 1980s, which was the first time that it projected its naval military power in the region in an attempt to escort Kuwaiti and other Arab oil shipping in and out of the Strait of Hormuz. And ever since then, we should understand Desert Storm, the sanctions era of the 1990s, the 2003 invasion of Iraq is partly a response to American attempts to secure its primacy in the region. And it's done so not only by projecting its power, but also by maintaining relationships with awful authoritarian regimes in the region, the Saudis, the Emiratis, the Kuwaitis, the Bahrainis, and others. What this war has done is it's called into question the efficacy of that system and that arrangement. And it has created the material conditions in the region where Iran, through asymmetric and minimalistic measures, has been able to undermine the primacy, both in real terms and in symbolic ways, of American power. I think, to put it simply, if the United States has been engaged in a 50-year imperial project to protect its interests in the region and its allies in the region, which all circulate around oil, this war has rapidly undone the conditions that made that possible in the first place.
0: If you can talk about the particular Gulf countries and their relationship with the United States right now, and is it shifting? You wrote the book Desert Kingdom, How Oil and Water Forge Modern Saudi Arabia. If you could talk about Saudi Arabia, I mean, you have Jared Kushner, the Trump's son-in-law, and Steve Witkoff, two developers who are the so-called peace envoys. Jared Kushner got, what, something like $2 billion from the Saudi Sovereign Fund, very close to MBS, the crown prince, Mohammed bin Salman. And then you have the United Arab Emirates that just pulled out of OPEC and says today that it was hit by a drone, though Iran says this was not their drone. And is now suffering from yet another fire.
1: Yeah, these are steadfast allies of the United States. What's interesting over the last 2.5 decades is that that also means they're steadfast allies of Israel. So we should understand the Israelis, the Saudis, the Emiratis, and the Americans in particular as being in full alignment on their approach to the regional dynamic. That largely means they're in lockstep in confronting and in narrating a particular framework of thinking about Iran as their principal rival in the region. This is one of the products of the 2003 invasion and the Iraq War. That doesn't mean that there isn't rivalry within the region or that there aren't challenges to how stable this arrangement is. Saudi Arabia, for example, was on the precipice of normalization with Israel prior to Israel's genocide in Gaza, which compelled a recalculation on their part. Saudi Arabia and the United Arab Emirates, while both aligning with Israel and the United States, have their own regional rivalry that's taking shape. As you mentioned, the UAE recently withdrew, or as of this month, has withdrawn from OPEC. That's largely a reflection of an internal power struggle between Saudi Arabia and UAE over control of global energy markets, and also a reflection of the kind of shifting economic capacities in both countries. They're rivals in South Yemen, they're rivals in Sudan, where they compete various competing factions militarily and politically. So we see a regional order that's more or less in alignment, where Iran stands as the principal problem, but we see fissures within that regional order. What that means for American sort of rent seekers like Jared Kushner and those close to the Trump administration is that in some ways that relationship is transactional. How do the Saudis fund or support Kushner and his hedge funds or his real estate projects? How might they benefit economically in the region is a central concern of some players within the Trump and the Saudi regimes. But beyond that, there are also these political, economic, and imperial alignments that act in sort of parallel with those. Sometimes they're in support of one another, and other times they're in tension of one another. But I think that it doesn't, what's not called into question is the depth of the relationship between those places. And I'll say this, one thing that we're not paying close enough attention. Oh, sorry.
2: No, Professor, I just want to ask you, we only have about a minute or so, but if you could briefly talk, you've written extensively on environmental crisis in the region. How has the war exacerbated the environmental crisis?
1: Well, again, there's a lot of information that we don't know about the region. We've seen some evidence from satellite imagery of oil spills in the Gulf as a result of various attacks at various points earlier in the war. I think one thing we need to do and keep in mind constantly, although we've been talking about Iran in the Gulf today, is that this is very much a multi-front war that includes Lebanon, Gaza, and the West Bank. This is a war on Palestine, Lebanon, and Iran. And here we see that the Israeli tactical approach to its territorial maximalism and American and in support of American empire is a tactics of ruin, to destroy landscapes, to destroy communities, to evoke and commit environmental atrocity in order to make the region uninhabitable or at least precarious for hundreds of thousands, if not millions, of people. We saw this with strikes on oil facilities in Tehran in the early stages of the war, on other infrastructure facilities. Trump's constant bombast threatening infrastructural and sort of targeting the conditions that preserve life, both environmentally and otherwise, are a core precept of the American-Israeli war. We will only reckon with this in the months and years that follow, however this concludes.
2: Well, we want to thank you for being with us, Professor Toby Jones, a Middle East history professor at Rutgers University in New Brunswick, and we'll be back after a brief break.

0: Malian musician Khaira Arabi, Nightingale of the North, performing in Democracy Now! Studio. This is Democracy Now!, democracynow.org, the War and Peace Report. I'm Amy Goodman, broadcasting today from Toronto, Canada. Juan Gonzalez is in Chicago. As President Trump continues to attack media organizations and journalists, we turn now to look at the Federal Communications Commission targeting of Disney, the parent company of ABC. Last week, FCC Chair Brendan Carr ordered a review of 8 local ABC TV licenses. They were not scheduled to be up for renewal until 2028, but Carr ordered an early review, which could lead to ABC being stripped of the licenses. Carr made the announcement one day after President Trump and First Lady Melania Trump publicly demanded ABC fire late-night host Jimmy Kimmel once again, this time over a joke he made about them. Carr's denied there was a connection, citing a separate FCC investigation into Disney's DEI, that's diversity, equity, and inclusion policies. Carr was questioned by reporters last week.
1: Was there any connection? Did you feel any pressure? Was the timing at all, you know, as a result of White House pressure or what happened on Saturday night?
2: No, this was a decision that we made inside this building based on where we were in the enforcement matter. There was no pressure from the outside. There was no suggestion from the outside. There was no call for agency action from the outside. This was based on our assessment of where we were. And with respect to President Trump, obviously he has every right, First Amendment right, to express his position on this. One of the great things about President Trump is he's very transparent. He has told publicly his position. He has every right to make the decisions that he's made, to make the public calls that he's made. Same with the First Lady. And there's a lot of people out there that agree with them.
1: And just can I ask on will the Jimmy Kimmel, will that all or any speech issues be part of this review? Is it solely restricted to DEI, the early license reviews?
2: Our DEI review is going to continue and is going to be part of that. We are calling their licenses in for early renewal. I think they have 8 station licenses. Once they make that filing, then anybody can file petitions to deny. We can't control what claims they make in their petitions to deny, and we'll take a look at all of that.
0: Last September, ABC briefly suspended Jimmy Kimmel's show after Brendan Carr threatened to take action over remarks Kimmel made following the assassination of Charlie Kirk.
3: You know, when you look at the conduct that has taken place by Jimmy Kimmel, it appears to be some of the sickest conduct possible. I mean, look, we can do this the easy way or the hard way. These companies can find ways to change conduct, to take action, frankly, on Kimmel, or, you know, there's going to be additional work for the FCC ahead.
0: The FCC currently has just 3 commissioners, the sole Democrat on the FCC. Ana Gomez spoke at a hearing last week and criticized Carr's latest move targeting ABC.
4: Calling an early renewal of a broadcast license is a rare step. It happens only as a last resort and after evidence of clear abuse of the trust surrounding that license or a blatant violation of our rules. It has not happened in decades. And the targeting of a group of stations to punish a parent company has never happened in history. The irony is not lost on anyone. A joke made about an event meant to honor the First Amendment is now being used as a justification to curtail it.
0: That was FCC Commissioner Ana Gomez speaking last week. She joins us now from Washington, D.C. to talk about the ABC probe, the proposed mega merger between Paramount and Time Warner Discovery. If approved, it would mean CNN, CBS, HBO, and more would all be under one roof and more. Commissioner Gomez, thanks so much for being with us. Start off by talking about what's at stake with the FCC chair Carr's threat to pull the licenses from ABC stations over Jimmy Kimmel once again.
5: Yes. Good morning. It's good to be with you today. What the FCC has done is the most offensive assault on the First Amendment so far by this FCC. It is going after, in an unprecedented fashion, a network program by threatening the licenses of the local broadcasters of that network. It's it's bound to fail if, in fact, Disney pushes back. And I'm glad to see that, in fact, they are. Because if this actually gets reviewed by court, it will be a long-needed rebuke of the abuses of this FCC and this administration of the First Amendment.
6: And Commissioner, the currently stations have 10 years once they're granted a license before it has to be renewed. This was actually extended by many years in previous Republican administrations after citizen groups began to challenge the licenses of many stations around the country in the 60s and the 70s. How unusual is it, this idea of even before the period of the license is up for renewal, that the government steps in?
5: It's extremely unusual. The last time that the agency advanced the period for a renewal of a license was over a half a century ago, and most certainly has never been done where eight of the entirely eight local broadcast stations owned by the network are brought up for renewal. And to be clear, the earliest renewal that was due was in 2028. The latest was in 2031. And these are actually eight-year licenses. So this is extremely unprecedented. And it just shows you what a pretext it is for going after Disney, because Disney has so far refused to bend the knee to this administration's demands that it fire a comedian and that it change its content so that this administration isn't upset by whatever coverage it's getting by this network. It's also meant, by the way, as a threat to other broadcasters, basically putting them on notice that if they upset this administration, they too will be dragged before the FCC in an early renewal process.
6: Could you tell us whether you've had conversations with the chair of the FCC, Brendan Carr, about this, to what degree you feel he is basically doing whatever President Trump wants?
5: Well, this administration is using any point of leverage that it has to go after its critics, whether it's the FCC, whether it's the FTC, whether it's the Department of Justice, whether it's the Department of Defense. It is trying everything it can to ensure that it gets coverage that it likes. And I have been very vocal in my criticism of this, and frankly, in alerting everyone, the public, the corporations, the broadcasters, reporters, that this is a serious issue for our democracy.
0: I think it's important to note that Trump's FCC pick, Brendan Carr, the chair of the FCC, wrote Project 2025's chapter on the FCC. And I want to go from what we're talking about with ABC and Kimmel and ABC being threatened with losing stations, losing their licenses, to mega mergers. More than 100 of Hollywood's most prominent writers, directors, and actors, and thousands of people overall related to Hollywood, producers, directors, actors, signed an open letter voicing their opposition to the proposed merger of Paramount, that was Paramount Skydance, and Warner Brothers Discovery. The letter reads in part, quote, "The integrity, independence, and diversity of our industry would be grievously compromised. Competition is essential for a healthy economy and a healthy democracy. So is thoughtful regulation and enforcement," unquote. Paramount Skydance announced its intended $111 billion acquisition of Warner Brothers Discovery early this year after Netflix dropped its bid after meeting at the White House. Paramount's offer still requires regulatory approval in the U.S. and Europe. If completed, it would create the largest media conglomerate in U.S. history, spanning news, sports, movies, video games, theme parks, and more, all controlled by Paramount chair David Ellison, a vocal supporter of President Trump, as is his father, the billionaire Larry Ellison. So if Paramount Warner Brothers Discovery were approved, it would put CBS, owned by Paramount, together with HBO, CNN, and other what they call media properties. Can you talk about the significance of this, the mass opposition to this, Commissioner Gomez?
5: Sure. One thing that's important to note is that the FCC actually does not have a part in approving the actual merger itself, but it does have a role in approving the, or not approving, in reviewing the foreign ownership that is implicated by this transaction. And I'll get to that in a minute. Traditionally, what the FCC worries about when it comes to media and its regulations are three things: competition, localism, in other words, serving your local communities, and viewpoint diversity. And those principles are very important because we want to make sure that every viewer, every listener has the ability to see themselves in whatever choice they make in their broadcasts. What the harm that we have when we have these mega consolidations, say of local broadcasters, like we just saw with the Nexstar TechNet transaction, which by the way is under court review right now, is that you lose that viewpoint diversity because all of a sudden every station that you're looking at has the same content because it's owned by the same corporate parent. And that is in fact harmful for localism, for civic engagement, even for getting information about high school sports. And, you know, we lose that benefit. We also don't want to reach a point where we just become a nation that gets content dictated to it by this administration. When Paramount was bought by Skydance, in fact, the commission did approve that. And one of the things that this commission imposed on that transaction was a requirement that they have a truth arbiter or an ombudsperson that would field complaints about bias in the content of the network. That is dangerous because we don't want to have a viewing public that is only seeing what this administration wants them to see. Now, with regard to the foreign ownership of the in the Paramount Warner Brothers transaction, I'm concerned that this FCC ensured that it actually carefully reviews what is being asked for here. Paramount has asked for the commission to approve up to 100% indirect foreign ownership in this transaction. Now, the foreign ownership we're talking about here is sovereign wealth funds by foreign countries and 10% by a Chinese company that is essentially controlled by China. I think there is a real issue here that we need to be concerned about if what this results in is a chilling effect in what content that viewers see because of any fear of upsetting these foreign governments in whatever content is being shown. And we've seen that already happen in, for example, the nixing of documentaries about reporters that have been murdered, you know, the Khashoggi murder. So this is a serious issue for the FCC, and we need to really seriously consider it.
6: And Commissioner Gomez, I'd like you to briefly comment on another major merger between Nexstar Media Group and Tegna, two of the largest local broadcast station owners in the U.S. The Trump administration approved the merger after your FCC waived rules limiting any company from owning stations that together reach more than 39% of U.S. households. Could you talk about that merger and the fact that Nexstar Media Group, its owners are known as very conservative folks who have aligned themselves with the Trump administration in the past?
5: Yes. So much like the foreign ownership, by the way, there's a statutory cap in how much a single owner can own in terms of local broadcasts, broadcasters. That ownership cap is 39% of viewing households in this country. The Nexstar Tegna merger will lead to a transaction that will reach 80% of viewing households of this country. And this goes back to my point about viewpoint diversity. What we have seen in the past, we've seen mergers in the past of local broadcasters, and what that leads to is a reduction of the journalism and of the local content, because what these transactions are seeking are synergies. Synergies are just another word for layoffs. And so what will happen is you will get the same content shown at all of these broadcasters in these individual markets, and you will no longer have a diversity of viewpoints being shown. And as you note, this Nexstar has been very sympathetic to this administration, probably for lots of reasons, not the least of which is that they want these transactions to be approved. But that's a problem because we don't want to have our media content fed to us by one person.
0: And significant in this, Commissioner Gomez, is that three Republican attorneys general, including Kris Kobach of Kansas, have joined with eight Democratic attorney generals in filing suit over this or challenging this legally.
5: Yeah, and important, that's the other thing I didn't mention, is one of the issues with having so much power concentrated in one corporation is that it will actually lead to increased cable rates and streaming rates for the viewers themselves, because it changes the balance of negotiating power. And that is a large reason why these attorney generals, both on Republicans and Democrats, are challenging the transaction. And one of the things that we saw, by the way, which I found very disturbing about this transaction, is that despite the magnitude of this transaction and despite the fact that it was unlawful for the FCC to actually approve it, it was not voted on by the commission. And that is done for a couple of reasons. One, it's less complicated if I cannot speak out publicly about something that's being done as a backdoor deal. And it was rushed through in order to avoid this very judicial review. All of the approvals, the DOJ approval, the FCC approval, happened very quickly in one day, and the transaction closed in 10 minutes after the FCC approved it. Clearly, this was coordinated so that this billionaire buddy bypass that this administration seems to have for the corporations it supports could get this done and hopefully avoid this judicial review. Apparently, it didn't work.
0: Well, Ana Gomez, we want to thank you so much for being with us. Federal Communications Commissioner, the only Democrat of the three that are left. The chair is Trump pick, Brendan Carr. Next up, we look at a funding crisis facing community media. It's public access TV, often overlooked when talking about public media in the United States. We'll talk to the heads of Access Sacramento in California and BronxNet, the poorest county in New York State, the Bronx, and how they serve their communities. What's at stake? Stay with us.

0: Honduran musician Carla Lara performing in our Democracy Now! Studio. This is Democracy Now!, democracynow.org. I'm Amy Goodman with Juan Gonzalez. We end today's show looking at a growing funding crisis in an often overlooked corner of public media, public access TV. It airs on cable. As more people cut the cord and drop their cable TV subscriptions, public access channels are losing a vital source of revenue. For decades, cable TV companies have paid franchise fees to local municipalities as compensation for use of the public right-of-way through which the companies route cables and utilities. Those fees have funded PEG stations, P-E-G. That stands for Public Educational and Governmental Access. This is part of a video made by BronxNet in New York.
1: It's happening everywhere. Cord cutting. Outdated law. FCC threats. Federal grant cancellations. Doors are being closed. And over 1,500 local media stations across the nation are being punished.
0: Public access stations are distinct from the PBS and NPR stations that are also in a funding crisis due to the defunding and dissolution of the Corporation for Public Broadcasting. We're joined now by the heads of two public access stations. Joe Barr is executive director of Access Sacramento in California's capital, and Michael Maxnavi is executive director of BronxNet in New York. Michael, let's begin with you. Talk about what's at stake, and for people who aren't familiar with what public access is, explain this sector of public media in the United States.
2: Congratulations, Amy, on 30 years of Democracy Now! And BronxNet Public Media and public access networks across the nation broadcast this program proudly. And we are participatory media. As we commemorate 250 years of American democracy and what the First Amendment means and freedom of expression, know that you have community resources very often in your cities and towns that provide media education, workforce training for the public, experiential learning for students, that's career building, but also promote civic awareness, voter literacy, digital literacy, and local information. It's a spotlight on the arts and culture and more. And BronxNet was formed 30 plus years ago, in part because the Bronx was too often misrepresented and sensationalized in mainstream media. If it bleeds, it leads. Hollywood also contributed to the Bronx being a symbol of urban blight for many decades, and that's why BronxNet exists, to correct those misrepresentations with authentic community voices. And that's in part why now the Bronx is a symbol of urban renewal.
3: And I'd like to ask Joe Barr, executive director of Access Sacramento, could you talk about the programming and the work of community media in Sacramento over the last few decades? And how did you find out that your funding might be cut?
4: Yeah, well, Access Sacramento does a lot of what BronxNet does. It really is of the community, by the community, for the community. We're doing workforce training. We're contributing to the creative economy of this region. The arts is a huge sector of Sacramento's economy. Movie production is actually a growing part of Sacramento's economy. As Hollywood studios leave Southern California, they're looking for other places that are cheaper to shoot their films, and we have people who can crew those films. So we are really here to give those opportunities to folks, but then also give them platforms for a voice. And your previous segment was a wonderful contrast to what we're trying to do in community media, which is really be authentically local, to share viewpoints that aren't necessarily heard in mainstream media, and for us to be facing these funding situations. When you add it on to what we heard in the previous segment with commercial media mergers, it really could be a dire situation for getting a broad spectrum of viewpoints. We heard,
0: Joe,
4: about our funding situation. Yes.
0: If you can explain that point of your funding, when we were in Sacramento in the last few weeks, we heard that Access Sacramento might fall off a cliff, that the Cable Commission is cutting your funding. Can you explain what you've been told?
4: Yes, so the Cable Commission has been telling us for about the last 9 months, they've done run some numbers, and they say that the PEG money, the money that they give us for operating your organizations is going to go away in a year, a little bit more than a year, and they are actively moving to shut the community media stations down, the public and educational organizations, and put all that money into the government channel. So this is really a situation where they unilaterally are making this decision. It's a policy decision. It's going to affect a lot of people, the community at large, and they're essentially cutting down or shutting down the community organizations in favor of the government channel. That's where they want to put their money.
3: And Michael, I wanted to ask you, we're approaching the 2026 midterm elections. Can you talk about how organizations like BronxNet, the important role that they play in local debates and candidate interviews that maybe major commercial stations or even internet blogs or podcasts don't cover?
2: Thank you, Juan. We're in an era of media consolidation, as Commissioner Gomez so well stated. And community media networks like BronxNet met with her in D.C. a couple of weeks ago and to raise awareness about harmful legislation called H.R. 2289, as well as positive legislation called the Protecting Community TV Act. And we met with congressional representatives. And very often for local races in our given communities, including in the Bronx, the only televised local debates for these competitive races are televised on community media. Because in an era of media consolidation, toxic algorithms, addicted feeds, we are not seeing the commercial networks paying attention to the local news and information. As a matter of fact, local reporting jobs, local reporters have decreased 75% since 2002. And according to Rebuild Local News,
0: Michael, we just have a minute, and I wanted to quickly ask you what the bill in the New York State legislature is and about the proposal as people cut the cord, you know, and their cable subscriptions to tax Netflix and Hulu. We have about 30 seconds.
2: We partner with League of Women Voters of New York to produce these debates, and they're important, and with cable, there's arguably a community good. There's local investment. As there's migration to digital entertainment and to streaming, there is no local investment. There's no local jobs. There's no local programming. And we have a bill called the Technology, Education, and Arts Through Media Act, which corrects that. It provides revenue for municipalities, which addresses what Joe was talking about in Sacramento, revenue for the state, revenue for digital literacy, local arts, community media, nonprofit news, and more. So that's why we are right after this interview, I'm heading up to Albany to talk with our state leaders about Team New York and build broad consensus. We are very much poised to have model legislation in New York State, which really helps create and foster a healthy news and information ecosystem at the local level in this like really challenging time where there's crisis and community media centers closing across the nation and there's a loss of local jobs. This bill creates local jobs and local information and promotes civic engagement and awareness.
0: Michael Maxinavi, I want to thank you for being with us, Executive Director of BronxNet, and Joe Barr, Executive Director of Access Sacramento, where the next Cable Commission meeting is just in a few weeks in June. I'm in Toronto today speaking at Radio Days North America, moving on to screenings of the new documentary about Democracy Now!, Steal This Story, Please, on Thursday night and Friday morning in Minneapolis, then in Chicago on Friday night, Saturday afternoon, and on Saturday evening when I'll be joined by Juan Gonzalez, and then on to Milwaukee on Sunday. 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Information for all these screenings and for more as we travel the country can also be found at stealthisstory.org. Democracy Now! Is produced with Mike Burke, Dina Gester, Messiah Rhodes, Nermeen Sheikh, Maria Tarasena, Nicole Salazar, Sarah Nasser, Trina Ndura, Sam Alcock, Kay Maria Studio, John Hamilton, Robbie Karen, Hani Masu, Diego Ramos, our Executive Director, Julie Crosby. Special thanks to Becca Staley and to Dennis Moynihan. I'm Amy Goodman in Toronto with Juan Gonzalez in Chicago.
5: 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I hope you're having a wonderful, wonderful Tuesday morning. My name is Jackson. I'm your morning show host. I bring you different specialty shows every weekday from 8 to 10, and you've stumbled onto the Cattle Ranch. This is our Tuesday morning country folk Americana bluegrass show, and I've got a real fun playlist put together for you guys, so I hope you enjoy. And I hope you don't mind that we are just going to get right into it here with some wonderful Glen Campbell. Enjoy this one.

You're visiting the Cattle Ranch right here on KUGS FM Bellingham. I hope you're having a wonderful, wonderful morning. You just heard Dillard and Clark from, of course, I think one of those guys is from the Byrds, and that's kind of their more bluegrassy country band that they founded after the disbandment of the Byrds, covering a classic Beatles song that was Don't Let Me Down. Some real wonderful stuff released in 1969 from their album Through the Morning, Through the Night. Before that, Guy Clark, heavy metal classic cowboy singer songwriter. And of course, we kick things off with Galveston by Glen Campbell, which he didn't actually originally write. Well, of course, Jimmy Webb wrote it, but I think the original performance was Don Ho from Hawaii. He recorded it or performed it on Glen Campbell's Our Show, and Glen Campbell really liked it and decided to make it his own and played it, and it became a big hit. But that's from his 1969 album by the same name, classic of country singer-songwriting. And yeah, I hope you're enjoying your visit to the cattle ranch. I hope you're having a good week. It's midterms this week. I've been super busy, as I'm sure all of you have, but it's nice we can take a little visit to the cattle ranch this morning and escape all of the troubles of midterms. We're gonna keep things going here. I got lots more music to share with you guys. This next one is a Gordon Lightfoot cover. But one that they were proud enough to name their whole album after. This is Sit Down, Young Stranger by the Country Gentlemen from their album by the same name. I hope you enjoy.

How we doing, Bellingham? It's no secret that we're living in turbulent times. A nearly constant onslaught of political decisions may feel impossible to keep up with, but beyond the statistics, there are real people living with the consequences of decisions made in DC. Don't turn away from the headlines just yet. Tune in to How We Doing, Bellingham on KUGS Thursdays at 5 and Saturdays at 6, and together we'll get to know the real people in our community feeling the brunt of these political decisions.

You're visiting the cattle ranch right here on KUGS, and we've entered into a bit of a bluegrass groove here with those last few. That was Southern Show Boys with Great Smoky Mountains from their 1972 album, Hills of Caroline. And of course, before that, incredibly influential J.D. Crow and the New South, one of the, I think, biggest banjo players ever. That was a really lovely cover of Helplessly Hoping by Crosby, Stills, Nash and Young. Released on their 1986 album Straight Ahead. Before that, Country Gentleman, Sit Down, Young Stranger, a Gordon Lightfoot cover. Lots of great covers to start us off here. We had a Crosby, Stills, Nash and Young one, a Gordon Lightfoot one, a Beatles cover, and a Don Ho cover, or I guess Jimmy Webb. I don't know if it's actually a cover per se, because Jimmy Webb's just like a songwriter and everyone performs this. I don't know. I don't know. Don't quote me on anything. Who knows anything around here? But you are visiting the cattle ranch and I will be here until 10 playing country, folk, Americana, and bluegrass. It's always a good time. I hope you'll stick around. We got lots more awesome music to come. This next one is a song from one of my favorite movies ever. A movie I've watched several times in the past month, and that the soundtrack has snuck its way into several of my shows as of late. This is the Stanley Brothers. The song is Angel Band from Oh Brother, Where Art Thou? One of my favorites, one of my favorite soundtracks. I hope you enjoy.

You're visiting the Cat Orange right here on KUGS. We're playing all kinds of folk country, Americana, and bluegrass. If you're just now tuning in, my name's Jackson. I'm your morning show host. I bring you different specialty shows every weekday, 8 to 10. And as I said, we're playing folk country, Americana until 10. That last one was the group Rhythm and Bluegrass, the real wonderful fast bluegrass one, Thunder Road. I really love the storytelling on that one. It's a fun one. That's off their album Coupe de Grasse. Before that was Guy Carawan and Evan Carawan with Shoes and Stockings. That's from Appalachian and Irish Tunes on Hammer Dulcimer, which I think they took a trip to Ireland in like the early 80s, and it kind of inspired them to record a standards album on dulcimer, which is really fun. And before that was Beverly Cotton. We were really in like kind of a rootsy moment for a while. That was Miss Liza Poor Gal featuring the Greengrass Cloggers. She sings, plays banjo, and dances on that track. That was the tapping you were hearing, was her dancing in her clogs. That's from Cloggin', an American Folk Dance Classic, which is actually half an instructional record on how to do some American traditional dances and step in, which is really awesome. Beverly Cotton, check her out. Before that, we heard Critton Hollow String Band with A Mother's Parting Words to Her Daughter, a bit of a darker bluegrassy ballad there. Definitely a heavy one for the morning, but a really, really great song. And before that was Hazel Dickens and Alice Gerard with Banjo Picking Girl. That's from a recent CD pickup for me, actually. I just found that CD at a thrift store in Canada, and I had to have it. It's super good. It's just like a rounder banjo compilation featuring a bunch of different banjo players. It's called A Rounder Banjo, and it's super great. Yeah, we kind of have been in this like bluegrassy, rootsy groove for a while now, and we're gonna transition over to more of like a country rock type of sound for a little bit. So I hope you're looking forward to that, because I most certainly am. Before we do any of that though, Makeshift Art Space presents Supporting Survivors, a scene safety workshop on Wednesday, May 6th from 7 to 9 p.m. at the Underground Coffee House in the Viking Union. This workshop is open to anyone interested in building a safer, more accountable community, especially within music and arts spaces. Led by artist and community organizer Jessica Murphy, the session includes hands-on exercises and discussion focused on listening, responding, and self-care when harm occurs. With that, we're going to keep things going. This is a fun one. This is Cowboy Jazz with their album Swing Boogie. The song is Cowgirl's Dream. Enjoy.

You're visiting the Cattle Ranch right here on 89.3 KUGS FM Bellingham. I hope you're having a beautiful Tuesday morning and enjoying all these folk country, Americana, and bluegrass songs I've been playing. That last one was kind of a long one. It was a fiddle jam with Papa John Creech, known for his fiddle work with Jefferson Airplane and Hot Tuna and various other bands, as well as his work fronting that band, Zulu. That was the song String Jet Continues off their album Playing My Fiddle for You. Kind of a real fun, jammy one to cap off the hour there. Before that, Johnny Cash and June Carter, the song Jackson. Shout out to all the Jacksons out there. Such a great song, great album, but especially that song, you know? Can't go wrong with Jackson. And before that was John Prine with That's the Way the World Goes Round, off of his 1978 album Bruised Orange, an album that I really never shut up about, but such a good one, great song. Before that was Cowboy Jazz, A Cowgirl's Dream. Some kind of classic country songs for you guys there, and we're gonna keep it going with that. This next one is a real wonderful classic outlaw country track from kind of a legend in the outlaw country world, David Allan Coe. I know him best as the guy who had his house repossessed by the IRS in the 90s and decided he was gonna live in a cave for a while. But he's also just a real wonderful outlaw country songwriter. That was the song Gone Like from his 1979 album Compass Point is what's playing next. I hope you guys enjoy this one.

You're visiting the Cattle Ranch right here on KUGS. My name is Jackson. I'm your morning show host, playing you all this beautiful country folk, Americana, and bluegrass this morning. You just heard Songs Ohio, one of the many, many projects of the late, great Jason Molina. That was a demo of one of his heaviest songs, John Henry Split My Heart. Definitely a bit of a darker turn there from the rest of the show, but a beautiful, beautiful song nonetheless. And before that was Townes Van Zandt with Hunger Child Blues, one of my favorite songs ever. Also kind of a bit darker in the instrumental than a lot of what we've heard today, but just such a great song. The drumming on that track is unlike any other country song from that time, I swear. It's so good. And of course, before that, Crossroads with a classic bluegrass take back to the song Remembering. Really fun one. And before that was David Allan Coe with Gone. Some real great stuff today on the Cattle Ranch. I hope you're enjoying as much as I am. And I hope you're having a great Tuesday. We're going to keep things moving. But before we do, I have all kinds of info on some upcoming live music in and around Bellingham. Today's Tuesday, May 5th, and you can go see Lewis Ledford do a singer-songwriter show at the Admiralty Lounge at 7 p.m. You can head to Aslan Depot at 8 p.m. for Jazz Night, Menace at 7 p.m. for an Invitational Blues Jam, MJ's Martini Bar 6 p.m. has an open mic, Oddfellows at the Orion 7 p.m. has Message Received playing a jazz show, and right here on campus in the Underground Coffee House 7:30 p.m. you can see an open mic. That's all that's going on tonight, but there's a few more things going on tomorrow if none of those sound like your thing. You can head to the Blue Room tomorrow, 7 p.m. for an open jam. Honeymoon, 8 p.m., open mic. Oddfellows at the Orion tomorrow, 9 p.m. Nightcap is playing a jazz show. Rockfish at 6 p.m. has a Whistle Lake Jazz Quartet coming in. And Stones Throw at 6 p.m. has Saltwater Cowboys playing a show. Lots of great stuff going on in town. Definitely try to get out there and support local music. It's always a good time. With that, though, we're going to keep things going right here on the Cattle Ranch, so keep that dial locked in to 89.3, and I hope you guys enjoy some of these next few songs. This first one is Neil Young with It's a Dream, a very influential figure who kind of inspired a lot of the music we've already heard today, so I hope you guys enjoy. This is from his 2005 album, Prairie Wind.

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1: You're visiting the Cattle Ranch right here on KUGS, and you just heard Courage of Lassie, which is kind of an art folk group based out of Montreal, Canada. They formed in 1986, headed by Swiss vocalist and multi-instrumentalist Maddie Schneckel and Ron Nelson, also on vocals. Very, very wonderful, softer folk there. And before that, Bonnie Prince Billy, one of the many names that Will Oldham goes by. One of his many, many projects that was him covering an older track of his off of his 2004 compilation, Bonnie Prince Billy Sings Greatest Palace Music, which is essentially just him reworking a lot of his older singles and older music. That was the song Viva Ultra, originally released on one of my favorite albums ever, Viva Las Blues by Palace Music. A Steve Albini produced masterpiece of the 90s. But I like that version a lot. I really like the steel guitar he adds. It's super good. Before that, Vic Chestnut, another one of my favorite albums ever. That was the song Independence Day, the album Little from 1989. So good. That album also features Rabbit Box, which is one of my favorite songs. It's so good. Before that was Neil Young, It's a Dream, from his 2005 album Prairie Wind. Lots of great stuff today. Some real awesome country folk, Americana, and bluegrass, and I have about 15 minutes left here to wrap things up. So I hope you've enjoyed today. I hope you'll be back next week at the same time for another edition of the Cattle Ranch. It's always a blast. Come back tomorrow for the Global Market, our world music morning show, 8 to 10. Come back every weekday, 8 to 10, for all my morning shows. They're always a blast. Thursday will be jazz. Friday will be funk and soul. For all that time in between, keep that dial locked to 89.3 here at KUGS. We play awesome music 7 days a week, 24 hours a day, and there's always great things going on. It's just such a great community, and you should stick around. With that, if you're at all curious what I played today, you can find my playlist online at KUGS.org along with so much other awesome information. If you like what we're doing or don't like what we're doing, you can fill out our listener survey as well. With that, I just have about 2, maybe 3 more songs if we're lucky, and then we're going to transition to some wonderful music for the masses for you guys. This first one is Bobby Darin with Light Blue.

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You are listening to KGS on 89.3. I'm DJ Soph, and I'll be with you this first hour of Music for the Masses. I've got a nice, funky, soul, jazzy mix for you today. 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

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That last song was called Chicago by Mavis Staples. Before that, you heard Al Green singing a cover of To Love Somebody by the Bee Gees. And this next one is by Bebel Gilberto called Alguem.

That was Goldford with the song Runnin'. I have a quick announcement for you guys. Due to some tower maintenance, KUGS will be going off the air, but you can still listen to us on our app or at KUGS.org. This next one is by Melody's Echo Chamber called Looking Backward.

That was Melody's Echo Chamber with the song Looking Backward. If you enjoyed that song, Melody's Echo Chamber is playing with Strange Lot at the Crocodile in Seattle on May 23rd at 6 p.m. This is a 21 and older show. This next one is called Do All Things With Love by Say She She.

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Lee will share stories from her debut memoir, Riding Full Circle, which chronicles a two-year, 58,000-mile motorcycle journey across 40 countries. The event includes a reading and a conversation with the author and is open to the public. 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

That was Michael Kiwanuka with the song Lowdown Part 1. The last song I have for you is called Night Visions by Leona Flores. Keep tuning in for more music for the masses. I'm DJ Soph, and I'll see you next Tuesday at 10.

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We'll be cruising on the Bluesmobile from Mississippi to Chicago and everywhere in between. 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
2: Kick that Tuesday tumbleweed off the porch and mosey on down to KUGS 89.3 for 2 hours of folk, Americana, and bluegrass, sure to get your toes tapping and fingers snapping.
3: 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I'm Shaw, and I'll be your host for this hour.

Hey guys, happy Tuesday. If you'd like to go see some concerts tonight, we have a couple coming up. At the Admiralty Lounge at 7 p.m., we have Lewis Ledford, which is singer-songwriter. At the Aslan Depot at 8 p.m., we have Jazz Night. At the Menace, at 7 p.m., we have Invitational Blues Jam. At MJ's Martini Bar at 6 p.m., there's an open mic. At Old Fellows at the Orion at 7 p.m., there's Message Received, which is jazz. And at the Underground Coffee House at 7:30 p.m., there's an open mic.

Good afternoon. My name is Adam, and I'm here with this hour's news break. In state news, Seattle will host World Cup games for the first time. The Emerald City, which will host the 2026 FIFA World Cup for the first time in its history, is a destination city for more reasons beyond its temperate climate. Outside of Seattle, there will be 9 fan zones scattered across the state of Washington, in Bellingham, Bremerton, Everett, Olympia, Tacoma, Spokane, Pascal, Vancouver, and Yakima. They all vary considerably in what they will offer and where they will take place. Few stadiums in North America get quite as loud as Seattle Stadium, which has changed its name from its usual moniker, Lumen Field, for the World Cup. The 67,000-seat open-air stadium has exposed views of the north and south, the former of which offers glimpses of downtown Seattle. In April, a grass field was installed at Seattle Stadium, which typically uses artificial turf for Seattle Seahawks, Seattle Sounders FC, and Seattle Reign FC games. In national news, the first beagles removed from Wisconsin dog breeding and research facility was the site of recent protests seemed to know right away that they were safe. Big Dog Ranch Rescue and the Center for a Humane Economy negotiated a confidential agreement to purchase the 1,500 dogs for an undisclosed price from Rid Glen Farms, where police used tear gas and pepper spray to repel activists trying to take beagles from the facility last month. Protesters also broke into the facility in March and took 30 dogs. Activists have filed a federal lawsuit in Wisconsin alleging that police used unnecessary force. Rid Glen has said those who tried to break in were a violent mob who launched an assault on a federally licensed research facility. In international news, Armenia hosts its first bilateral summit with the European Union on Tuesday, a landmark diplomatic moment for the Caucasus Mountains nation that has formally declared its ambition to join the bloc and is cautiously loosening its ties with longtime ally Russia. The EU-Armenia summit in Yerevan follows the 8th gathering of the European Political Community, or EPC, which brought dozens of European leaders to the Armenian capital on Monday to address European defense issues and the Iran war. Meanwhile, Tuesday's bilateral meeting saw Armenia and the EU sign a connectivity partnership to strengthen economic ties and deepen security cooperation. The new EU-Armenia connectivity partnership will focus on strengthening transportation, energy, and digital links. Meanwhile, EU investments in Armenia are expected to reach 2.5 billion euros, $2.9 billion, under its Global Gateway Infrastructure Program, both sides said in a joint statement. Today's weather is sunny with a high near 72. Tonight, mostly clear with a low around 52. Wednesday, mostly sunny with a high near 69. This hour's news break is compiled from Associated Press and NOAA.

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I've been known to have too much tumbleweed in my blood to ever settle down, but I'm not yet ready to get to mitten.

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0: myself up. All I need to do is give myself trust so that I can feel the things I want to feel. Like, there's still the exchange happening. You need trust, the key, in order to open up the door of feeling a certain way or, like, being in clarity, being stable.
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I'm your host, DJ Ooh, and today I've got some fun tunes for you. Up next, I have Seishi.

All right, that was More by Helado Negro. Up next, I have Time, Time, Time, I'm in the Palm of Your Hand by Yuanfling. If you can't tell, playing a little more upbeat music if you tune in weekly. I've had some complaints from some pals of mine that they want some music to dance to on a Tuesday, so I'm following through. So, here's some more dance music.

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All right, I hope you're enjoying the sun. Got some fun music. That was Sessa singing Nome de Deus. And up next, I have Queen of Nothing by Softcore.

Scene Safety Workshop. Makeshift Art Space presents Supporting Survivors, a scene safety workshop on Wednesday, May 6th from 7 to 9 p.m. at the Underground Coffee House in the Viking Union. This workshop is open to anyone interested in building a safer, more accountable community, especially within music and art spaces. Led by artist and community organizer Jessica Murphy, the session includes hands-on exercises and discussion focused on listening, responding, and self-care when harm occurs.

That was Yamaha by Dijon. I love him. I got to see him live in Seattle and had such a fun time at the Paramount Theater last year. I just love the way he DJs on stage, and so I feel like you kind of get to feel that even listening to the album too. Up next, I have Water From Your Eyes, and they're going to be singing Playing Classics.

Okay, Bellingham, as always, there are a few live music events going on tonight. At the Auslan Depot at 8 p.m., there's going to be a jazz night. At Menace at 7 p.m., there's going to be an invitational blues jam. At MJ's Martini Bar at 6 p.m., there's going to be an open mic and another open mic at the Underground Coffee House here on campus at 7:30 p.m. And finally, at Oddfellows at the Orion at 7 p.m., Message Received, which is a jazz band, will be playing. And tomorrow, if you're not free tonight, at the Blue Room again, there's going to be an open jam at 7 p.m. and at Honeymoon at 8 p.m. there's going to be an open mic. Okay, that's all.

Good afternoon. My name is Damien. I'm here with this hour's news break. In local news, indigenous peoples across North America are gathering this month to raise awareness about the disproportionate violence in their communities while demanding sustained response from authorities. While May 5th is recognized as the day of awareness in the missing and murdered indigenous peoples movement, events are already starting and planned throughout the month. In Canada, it's referred to as Red Dress Day, after Métis artist Jamie Black used the garments as a symbol of what Black said is gendered and racialized violence. Events include prayer walks, art exhibits, self-defense classes, film screenings, 5K runs, healing circles, and marches and speeches at U.S. state capitals to plead for better cooperation amongst law enforcement agencies. U.S. Justice Department data shows that Indigenous women are more than twice as likely to be homicide victims than the national average. Many people wear red and paint their faces with red handprints while vowing to speak for those who have been silenced. In national news, South Carolina is the latest state to enter a redistricting battle after the U.S. Supreme Court severely weakened the Voting Rights Act. Republican leaders in South Carolina say they will attempt to bring up redistricting this week. Tennessee lawmakers began a special session on redistricting Tuesday. Their plan could break up the state's lone Democratic-held U.S. House district, centered on the majority Black city of Memphis. Republican lawmakers in Alabama and Louisiana are also taking steps to change their House maps before the November midterm elections. The Supreme Court recently struck down Louisiana's U.S. House map, saying it relied too heavily on race. In international news, Romania's pro-European coalition has collapsed after lawmakers voted in favor of a no-confidence motion against Prime Minister Ilie Bolojan. The vote took place on Tuesday, less than a year after the coalition was formed. The Social Democratic Party and the Nationalist Opposition Alliance for the Unity of Romania submitted the motion. Bolojan's National Liberal Party and its partners abstained. Romania has faced instability since a presidential election was annulled in December 2024. The country struggles with a high deficit, budget deficit, inflation, and a recession. Experts say the crisis may lead to a stalemate with no clear majority to form a new government. And finally, the weather. This afternoon, you can expect it to be sunny with a high near 72. South-southwest wind will be around 7 miles per hour. Tonight, it's going to be mostly clear with a low around 52. South wind will be from 3 to 8 miles per hour. Tomorrow, Wednesday, it'll be mostly sunny with a high near 69. South-southwest wind will be from 5 to 8 miles per hour. 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

How we doing, Bellingham? It's no secret that we're living in turbulent times. A nearly constant onslaught of political decisions may feel impossible to keep up with, but beyond the statistics, there are real people living with the consequences of decisions made in DC. 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

Hello, my name is Will. I'm going to be your DJ for the hour, for the next hour, and you're listening to KUGS FM Bellingham. Here is Thundercats. This is Thundercats. I did this to myself.

You just heard Two Hollis's Dream Rain Sports, an ambient song by Two Hollis. And here's Al Green's Love and Happiness.

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That song was Bang Bien by Nightmares on Wax. And here is Temporary Blessings, Sumbisori.

You just heard Pale Song by Dove Ellis, and here is Ladytron's I'm With the Pilots. And by the way, Ladytron is going to be at the Neptune Theater on May 31st in Seattle, Washington.

talk about being sick and tired of being sick and tired again. Your girl met somebody new. I'm sorry, that sucks. Yeah, and I know that he's 6'2" and fine as hell. But hey, I

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1: You just heard an early take of I'd Have You Anytime by George Harrison, and here is the Grateful Dead's Sugar Magnolia.